0: That is Rising Appalachia, doing a song called Million Colors, a single they just put out. It's going to be part of the upcoming album Trade My Trolls, which will be due October 2nd. St. Stephen's End, before that, that was Willie Watson with Felice County Fair, a single they put out. Lots of religious allegory here, a duet with the Felice Brothers. Election Day. That was Lily Seabird from Lighter Spheres on Their Way. I guess I'm a sucker for those Neil Young power chords and Velvet Underground riffs. I like her. Dobro was West Side Cowboy. Their new album is It Goes On, a relatively new group from Manchester, England, with their first LP. A little indie rock, a little Americana, a little all-country. They've got a good sound. They're only touring Europe this year, but I'll wager they'll be here next year. Goose did Post Place from Big Modern. Great album. These guys write nothing but earworms. Marlboro Vinyasa, the one, the only, Willie Carlisle from the Universal Bubba. The last place you can smoke inside has got free yoga on Saturday nights. So begins that song. So what's a country boy to do? Well, obviously, the Marlboro Vinyasa. Thank you for listening to the Joe Show this afternoon. I appreciate it. 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
0: Now for some blues. Two re-released records from Delta Blues Mastered Son House and Skip James are out. The first, a complete 1965 session by Son House. This is maybe his most famous song, Death Letter.

That was the Binoculars doing Blue Railroad Train from Double Whammy. They are an old-timey duet and kind of fun. Ahead of that was Worried Blues by Skip James from Devil Got My Woman Remastered. Versions of this song have been done by everyone from Dylan and Doc Watson to Mississippi John Hurt and Earl Burnside. But Skip James' voice is always the most haunting. Taking It to the Mountain was Trenton Ayers, a single from the upcoming album of the same name. Ayers is the son of a hill country bluesman named Little Joe Ayers. He's been playing with lots of blues groups throughout the years, but is now partnered with Music Makers Foundation and gets to make his own LPs. Smokestack was Valerie June, a single, Some Blistering Blues by Valerie. Tell Me You Love Me was the Black Keys from Peaches. Black Keys can play the blues, and I like it when they do. Leading it off was from the father of the Delta Blues, the complete 1965 sessions, Sunhouse with Death Letter. He was the original. Born in 1902, his bottleneck style was said to be Robert Johnson's inspiration to pick up a guitar. This song has a family tree of related songs, but this is a Sunhouse original, here done on his National Resonator guitar with a copper slide. 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Well, I got one more set for you, I believe. It's true. And leading it off, a recommendation from my son Robin, whose preferred genre is hip-hop. He sent this LP from Rhapsody to me, and it's a great listen. This one is called No Way.

tomorrow, with a sky full of northern lights. 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

A book of infinite pages. You and I connected to every living being, covered in a luminous cloud. Dream me a dream of a dream of a dream.

Dream Me a Dream, Tucker Zimmerman, album of the same name, released posthumously after he died in a fire. Every song in this last record by him is moving, and this one particularly. Risha, and that was Ruthie Foster, Just Say Yes, is her brand new album. Yes, Ruthie is still singing and sounding really good. Kwambabili is the name of the song by Manduto Makathini from The Myth We Choose, another from the South African pianist. Really great album. Waya Waya O was Third World Underground. Third World Underground is a South African pianist, Abdullah Ibrahim, who then was known as Dollar Brand, trumpet legend Don Cherry, and Carlos Ward on alto sax. This record, recorded in 1972, was only available in Japan until this release. The label says, in an age of decolonization and Pan-African solidarity, three players from three continents met as equals and let their separate inheritances speak at once. A lot of longer form songs on this, which are really excellent. No Way was Rhapsody with Mr. Porter. The album is called God Got a Afro and Gold Hoops. Marlena Evans is the Grammy-winning rapper who'd recorded with Erykah Badu and many others. This is a super creative mix of great beats, samples, influences, and styles that I'm really enjoying. Thanks, Robin. Well, that wraps up this Joe Show. Thank you so much for being here. If you want to remember what I played or hear it again, it's easy. Check out the Joe Show Facebook page tomorrow, and you'll find the playlist and links to the recording of the show, as well as Spotify and Apple Music links. My next show is September 22nd, same time, same cows. Until then, enjoy the turning of the seasons, love one another, and keep listening to new music. I'm going to fade out with a little Mozart interpreted by John Batiste. Here's Gospel Andante.

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10: We're going to start the show off with a song that was discovered by American poet Carl Sandburg in the 1920s. He learned it from a badly injured cowboy that a doctor heard from in Duluth, Minnesota. It goes like this.

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0: And welcome, everybody, to the beautiful and historic Lyric Theater here in our hometown of Lexington, Kentucky. 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We're celebrating this amazing world of independent and grassroots music. On this particular show, we're taking you from the American West all the way to the blues in London, England. Artists come from everywhere to be on our broadcast, and we say it every single week. You don't have to be famous to be on WitSongs. You just have to be very, very good. And that is the case of both of the artists on our show today, as well as our WitSongs kid, and we'll introduce him here shortly. But first up is an actual American cowboy. He's the real deal. He's a Western Award music winner many times over. He's loved by cowboys and cowgirls alike. He's a true ranch hand and, a genuine cowboy that has a deep history in Western music, so we're looking forward to his music. He's going to start off with a song called Wild Bunch. Please welcome the great R.W. Hampton to the WitSongs Old Time Radio Hour.

to the camp. We were all so proud of what we were. We loved the life that we led.

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1: Thank you very much.
2: Song called Wild Bunch. R.W. Hampton, welcome to Woodsongs. It's nice to have you
1: Mighty
2: here.
1: Good to be here. Yes,
2: you
1: sir.
2: Are an absolute genuine American cowboy. You kind of grew up around the ranches. You were in the cattle drives and horseshoeing horses and the whole thing.
1: Well, the whole deal. Yeah, and then I went into music, and my folks thought they'd drop me on my head when I was a kid.
2: Yeah, so I guess that was a big change. But you were a ranch hand.
1: Yes.
2: You did that for a lot of years, starting as a young boy.
1: I did, yeah. I was a hired man on horseback. And then my wife and I, Lisa, operate a cattle operation in northeastern New Mexico. Mm-hmm.
2: But you're a Texas boy, basically, right?
1: Yes.
2: Now, Yellowstone. Kevin Costner.
1: Yeah.
2: How close is this popular TV series to actual cowboying?
1: Not very. We don't have many machine guns or flamethrowers, but...
2: you don't take anybody to the train station, do you?
1: No, or brand anybody with coat hangers, but we use our horses a lot. That's how we herd and tend cattle horseback, just like they did 150 years ago.
2: Yes, yeah, so the process of being a cowboy has not really changed that much.
1: No, not that much.
2: So it's a very deep, genuine American tradition that's been around for a couple hundred years, and you were part of that.
1: Yeah, it's a calling. It sure is.
2: And so how did the music come into play? You were a ranch hand. You were doing it. You were working hard, and then one day what happened?
1: One day... I was working on a ranch way up in northern Nevada, and a fellow by the name Kenny Rogers came through doing a TV special, and I was part of that. And a little light went off in my head, and I thought, well, I might own something besides a wore-out saddle and a broke-down pickup someday. Mm-hmm.
2: So what was it like working with Kenny Rogers? I mean, there was a very very popular guy at the time. He was like right at the top.
1: He was a great guy. It was kind of funny because I wanted to talk about music and he wanted to talk about cowboy stuff. So
2: So I'm going to brag on you a little bit. You were Academy Award Western Artist, very first Will Rogers Award Male Vocalist of the Year and Entertainer of the Year. I mean, that's a big deal. You know, there's a lot of guys out there, you know, Michael Martin Murphy, Don Edwards, you and I were talking about
1: that
2: earlier.
1: Good friends.
2: Yeah, and so there's this surge of interest in rural American music, cowboy music, Western music is kind of really a happening thing. So what are you seeing as far as the audiences when you're out playing? Because you do perform a lot.
1: Yeah, you know, we see a lot of cowboys at heart. I don't think there's any... boy or girl in America that hasn't grown up dreaming of being a cowboy someday. So, you know, we come back east quite a bit, and people show up in their hats and boots, and we play them the songs we sing.
2: Well, and a lot of the music that we hear, you know, people like you know, Roy Rogers, mm-hmm. Dale Evans, Jimmy Rogers, of course, yep. And the yodeling cowboy and stuff. A lot of those music styles are maintained today in the current batch of artists, you think?
1: Oh yes, absolutely, yeah.
2: And so you're out touring around. You got your big beautiful Martin guitar, and let's get back into your music.
1: All right,
2: you've got an album called My Old Friends. Beautiful title for an album. This is called Donnie Catch a Horse. R.W. Hampton, a real cowboy on Woodsongs Old Time Radio.

0: Thank you much.
1: Beautiful song. From his album, My Old Friends, Donnie Catch a Horse, the great R.W. Hampton, one of the true American cowboy singers that we're enjoying on our broadcast. If you want to know more about the music of R.W. 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This is show number 1,105. You can enjoy the music of R.W. Hampton and contact him, as well as our next artist. So we're going to go from the cowboy mountains of New Mexico all the way to London, England, and she's going to be she's one of the most amazing blues singers that we've heard in quite a while, so we're very proud that she can be here. She's got an album called The House of Mercy. This is a tune called Love. What an appropriate title for any song to have. Bex Marshall on the Wood Songs, Old Time Radio Hour.
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3: 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It could be a new car, an after-dinner cigar.

0: Was it good for you? Give us some chocolate.
1: The wonderful music of Bex Marshall from her album, The House of Mercy. Bex, it's nice to have you here.
0: Lovely to be here.
1: Bex, B-E-X.
0: That's right.
1: Where does that name come from?
0: Rebecca.
1: Then you turn into Bex.
0: Rebecca Georgina Marshall.
1: So you're kind of if Janis Joplin married Bonnie Raitt, they'd give birth to you. I mean, you're just an amazing guitar player. I mean, that is just beautiful to listen to. Very talented.
0: Thank you.
1: So you're an 11-year-old little girl, and you start playing the guitar. Where does that come from in your family?
0: My uncle was a musician and a great singer, and he had a wonderful Gibson Hummingbird, 1963 Gibson Hummingbird. And he used to come down to visit the family, and he would always grab it and, you know, start strumming it and singing into my face, and it would just blow me away, and I just thought, I've got to learn how to do that.
1: You got to learn how to do that.
0: Yeah.
1: So for the next few years, you're starting to learn the guitar, and you turn 18, and you decide to stay home. No, that didn't happen, did it?
0: No.
1: So you kind of like took off as a young teenager, and you're working on cruise liners?
0: Yeah, I was gone like a long dog at sort of 17. Uh-huh. You know, I wanted to get out and see the world. And so,
1: I guess a cruise liner, you're going to see a lot of the world. On
0: absolutely.
1: The cruise liner.
0: Yeah. No, it was. It came. I mean, you know. As a musician, you never really know what you want to do. You think, well, yes, I want to play music, but everyone's telling you, you know, that's not the road. You've got to get a proper job and all that sort of thing.
1: Right.
0: So.
1: Well, you got kind of a proper job. You were working in poker dens in the Netherlands soon after that. So what is that?
0: Yes, that was a good job, actually. It was quite lucrative, but. No, I always had this gypsy blood in me, so I really had to find something I could do while traveling. Mm-hmm. And so that was my, I wanted to travel and be crazy and wild and barefoot, you know, hitching through Indonesia and all that sort of thing. So,
1: so you go, you're working the cruise liners and you're learning the guitar and stuff like that. Then you go to the poker dens in the Netherlands, and then after that you go to Australia?
0: Yes.
1: What were you doing in Australia?
0: I was running after some guy, of course. Yeah, I was 19 and wild and wanton. And you know, it was great because the buskers in Australia were so amazing. Mm-hmm. And live performers. I just thought, I've really got to raise my game here. And so I was on the streets busking with people and learning the how to play and to perform.
1: It's a great training ground, isn't it?
0: It was the start, anyway. It was
1: right.
0: The start.
1: So you ended up going back home to England.
0: Yeah.
1: Right, where you grew up. And you became the UK British Blues Awards winner and 4-time Blues Award nominee. So you worked very hard at your trade.
0: Thank
1: right,
0: you.
1: Much like R.W. Hampton and his awards, you've become very recognized in the blues community, especially in Europe and in London. That
0: Thank
1: must feel
0: you.
1: Great. That's very validating, isn't it?
0: Well, it's nice when it happens. Yeah, mm-hmm. You know. But I love playing live and performing and touring and the awards are great because you know it does sort of you know recognize your hard work. And I've been, you know, at it a long time, so I appreciate it.
1: Well, we're going to be listening to your next song in a minute, but I want you to describe the guitar that you're playing. It's a very, to those listening on the radio, they could tell it sounds different from a normal, like, acoustic guitar or electric guitar. So describe what you're playing to folks.
0: Well, this is an Ozark resonator, and, you know, when I started playing slide, obviously, the original slide guitars, like the Nationals and the ones that I sort of really wanted to sort of, you know, get hold of, they were very heavy and really sort of difficult to play anything other than slide on it. But this particular sort of style has got a little cutaway here, and it's a little bit lower action, so it does allow you to do lots of other things. So.
1: Right, it's an interesting looking guitar. It looks like there's a hubcap on it.
0: Yes, well, you know, resonators resonate.
1: That's right. Well, you've got this album called Kitchen Table. You're going to do a tune called Here Is My Heart. It's Bex Marshall all the way from London, England on the Wood Songs, old-time radio album.
0: Thank you. I've got to dedicate this one to my dad, actually. He passed away last year, and this was his favourite one. And it's his birthday today, so...

0: from her album Kitchen Table, the amazing Bex Marshall, B-E-X Marshall, a European Blues Awards winner. We've also got an incredible American Cowboy, Western Music Awards winner as well, R.W. Hampton. You think that's good? Wait till you meet this week's Wood Songs Kid. We will be back right after this.
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2: And thank you so much, J.P. Exile. There's a great Kentucky band. Welcome back, everybody. We're coming to you from the Historic Lyric Theater here in our hometown of Lexington, Kentucky. Crossroads of America's folk and bluegrass music, the gateway city to the beautiful Appalachian Mountains. Lexington is a very musical hometown, I'm sure just like your own. We're broadcasting on well over 500 radio stations around the world, like High Plains Public Radio, broadcasting across Kansas and northern Texas, Dublin City FM in Dublin, Ireland, Arizona Public Radio, South Texas Public Radio across southern Texas, and we have so many listeners out there, especially on American Forces Radio Network. It puts this show on the radio, two different channels in 177 nations from South Korea to Kuwait, plus every single military base in the world, every U.S. naval ship in the world, every Coast Guard vessel sailing in North America, and as always, we want to say hello to the men and women that are tuning in, the public that gets to listen on these radio stations. We're also on public television coast to coast, and we're on the RFD television network nationwide, and we're also in schools, which is why this time of the broadcast every single week, we invite a youngster from somewhere in America.

0: America. They get to come on the show. They get to sing a song in the presence of seasoned and touring artists like R.W. Hampton and Bex Marshall. And this week we've got Isaac Beavers. Let's say hi to Isaac. How you doing, buddy?
1: Good. How are you?
0: Good. All the way from Freeburg, Illinois, and you're a guitar player.
1: Yes.
0: When did you start playing the guitar? How old were you? You're 17 now. When did you start?
1: I started, I think, when I was 13. I was just starting high school, and I started with guitar lessons from a family friend.
0: And so the guitar is fairly kind of new for you then, right? You're only about 4 years. And who are some of your guitar heroes?
1: I've got hundreds, and I study all kinds of different styles. So it's a lot of like Chet Atkins, Jerry Reed, to a lot of blues guys, Eric Clapton, B.B. King, to country guitar players and jazz guitar players. There's all kinds of stuff.
0: So you have a very wide interest, right?
1: Yeah.
0: A lot of young guitar kids today are like really watching artists like Tommy Emmanuel.
1: Yeah.
0: Right.
1: Yeah.
0: How does a Tommy Emmanuel affect kids that want to learn to play the guitar? They see him, and what is it about Tommy that makes it so attractive for young kids to want to play the guitar like that?
1: When I think it comes with Tommy, it's stuff where he's playing all kinds of this acoustic fingerstyle guitar stuff that a lot of kids, this age have never seen. He's doing all kinds of scratches and using the brush, and he's doing all kinds of different crazy techniques that, and a lot of the kids are, always want to start with electric guitar and stuff like that, and, that kind of acoustic fingerstyle stuff in the traditional style of Chet Atkins and Merle Travis and Jerry Reed, he kind of continues that legacy, and that kind of inspires them.
0: And Chet Atkins was a very influential artist for you too, as well, wasn't
1: yeah.
0: he? So the song that you're about to play called Nagasaki, this is a Chet Atkins
1: arrangement,
0: right?
1: Yep.
0: So this, how did you learn this? I mean, obviously Chet didn't teach it to you, so.
1: Yeah, well, I know a lot of the old 1950s old electric guitar Gretsch Chet Atkins arrangements, and a lot of people don't, I haven't heard a lot of people play him as much as some of the other really well-known ones, but I kind of just worked it out all by ear because there's not many people playing it, mm-hmm. and so I couldn't watch very many people doing it, so I would kind of write everything out and spend time listening to it all and figuring out by ear.
0: So you harvested the arrangement just by listening, and then you taught yourself how to play this.
1: Yeah.
0: Amazing. He's 17 years old. This is a tune Chet Atkins arranged. It's a song called Nagasaki. Please welcome this week's Wood Songs Kid, Isaac Beavers.

0: messages.
1: Beautifully done. Isaac Beaver, the pride of Freeburg, Illinois, this week's Wood Songs Kid doing Chet Atkins' arrangement of the song Nagasaki on his acoustic guitar. You did great. We're very proud of you. Very proud of you. Beautifully done. If you have a youngster that you think belongs on Wood Songs, we would love to hear from you. If you're a parent or guardian, just go to the Wood Songs website, click on the kids page, and you can contact us from there. And he's a very special Wood Songs kid. He's a pride of American cowboys. He's going to do a tune called Not For Sale. Listen to the words on this one. 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

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It's not too late.

0: Great song called Not For Sale. R.W. Hampton on our broadcast. The cowboy lyrics tend to be very, I don't want to get political here, but very pro-community, very pro-country, very pro-freedom, very pro-independence.
1: Yeah, very definitely, especially since I am the son of a United States Marine. And he's... Hoorah! And he's a combat vet and been in there ever since he got out of high school, which has been almost 20 years now.
0: Well, I'm sure he's very proud of you. I'm going to brag on your father's son for a second here. American Cowboy Magazine rated the 50 best singers in country and western music of all time. They listed George Strait, Johnny Cash, George Jones, Gene Autry, and this guy, R.W. Hampton. So... And it's a very it's a music that is very campfire in nature, isn't it?
1: That's where it was born. Around the campfire.
0: And it's just you and your Martin guitar and good songs, and you got a beautiful voice.
1: Yeah, thank you.
0: So it must be a lot of fun to bring these songs to new audiences.
1: It really is. I mean, that's just a thrill. I get to do that. I live the life, and then I get to sing about it. So
0: right. Then you go home and you rope some cows.
1: There you go.
0: Ride some horses.
1: Check my emails.
0: Check your emails. Yeah. The high tech cowboy.
1: Yeah,
0: we love
1: there
0: it.
1: You go.
0: You're gonna reach back in the American canon of great music, and you're going to do a song called How Great Thou Art. It is R.W. Hampton on the Wood Songs. Old-time radio.
1: Imagine you're out on a horse and the sun's coming up.

Beautiful rendition. Channeling the spirit of Merle Haggard on that one. R.W. Hampton, if you want to revisit the music of R.W. Hampton, any of the artists that you hear on WoodSongs, you just go to the WoodSongs website, click on the archive page, and they'll be right there. This is show number 1,105, and you get to enjoy the music of our next artist as well. She's got an album called Kitchen Table. This is a tune called Black Guitar. It's Bex Marshall from London, England, on the WoodSongs Old Time Radio.

0: Beautiful slide guitar. Black Guitar is the name of the song. Kitchen Table is the album. Bex Marshall, B-E-X, is a great first name for anybody. Very memorable. And so the slide guitar, very fascinating thing to watch. It's a very dramatic way to play the guitar, isn't it?
1: It is, yeah. I mean, it's very, it's got a lot of passion in it, and you know, it's a wonderful tool to sort of, you know, deliver that.
0: And who were some of the inspirations for you? I mean, there's artists like Sister Rosetta Tharpe, for example, Lita Ford, Joni Mitchell was a slide guitarist.
1: Bonnie Raitt.
0: Bonnie Raitt, of course. So who were you listening to that made you want to do this?
1: Well, we have so many, you know, any guitarist influences. Yeah. It goes on and on. And I think, you know, it's just a whole bunch of, I mean, you know, the Allman Brothers I used to listen to years ago, and you know, Muddy Waters was, you know, all those old blues guys. Everything sort of inspired me to want to pick up the guitar and play blues, and I just, you know, I wanted to sort of incorporate all sorts of playing, all the sort of blues styles into the sort of the ragtime, the slide playing. You know, John Lee Hooker was somebody I listened to a lot as well.
0: Yeah, well, there's a lot out there, and you know, you absorb all of these influences to become an original performer, right?
1: Exactly.
0: It's a very unique time stamp that we put these musicians in our own heart and soul, and we become unique or original in our own right. You waited about 10 years to release this new album of yours.
1: Yeah.
0: And so it's nice that it's out there. It's called Fortuna. This is a tune on the album called Jungle. It's the amazing, incredible Bex Marshall from London, England on the Wood Songs. Old Time Radio.
1: Thank you.

Everybody's buzzing with the birds and the bees. Chimpanzees hugging, smoking all the leaves. I'm enjoying the party if you dare. It ain't la-di-da-di, it's a

0: Wasn't it great having Bex Marshall all the way from London, England on our broadcast? This week's Woodsongs Kid, the pride of Freeburg, Illinois, a great guitarist, Isaac Beaver, doing a Chet Atkins tune. And an American Western cowboy champion is what he is, R.W. Hampton, him and his guitar. Very diverse kind of broadcast, which is the kind of thing that we love. And sometimes you can listen to a young kid like Isaac Beaver and you compare that to your own music and your own ability to play, or you listen to the slide guitar brilliance of Bex Marshall and the way she can sing and play this slide guitar all at the same time, the passion and the poetry of the American West embodied in the heart and music of R.W. Hampton. You think, well, I'm just not good enough. I can't do things like that. I don't have that kind of talent. And I want to tell you something that Albert Einstein told everybody around him. He said, you know, everybody is a genius, but if you judge a fish by its ability to climb a tree, it will live its whole life believing that it's stupid. The point is, never judge yourself by someone else's eyes. Never judge yourself by someone else's viewpoint. Isaac Beaver can't do that. He's his own artist. He's learning, he's teaching himself how to do that. Same thing with R.W. Hampton and Bex Marshall. You know, Will Rogers, the great American cowboy, said, you gotta go out on the limb sometimes because that is where the fruit is. So get out there, reach as far as you can and find that musical fruit. My name is Michael Jonathan. I'm a folk singer. I am a song farmer. And we'll see you next week on the Woods Song.
1: Good night. You've been listening to Woodsongs broadcast number 1105. Michael's opening song was Colorado Trail from the Walden album. Our chief engineer is Jerome Gall. Our TV director is Maria Claire. Technical assistants are Brian Clousing, Eric Anderson, Dan Field, and Gavin Clark. The Woodsongs crew member of the week is John Duff. And our Woodsongs partner of the week is Rebecca Winburn. 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For Michael Jonathan and the entire Woodsongs crew, this is Dorothy Edwards. We hope you'll join us again next week for the Woodsongs Old Time Radio Hour.

I hope you enjoyed this broadcast of the Woodsongs Old Time Radio Hour. Did you know that it's all volunteer run? The engineers, the entire 30-member Woodsongs crew, even the artists donate their time to present their music to you. It's a wonderful venture. It's a wonderful grassroots effort. So if you'd like to check out what we're all about, just go to our website, woodsongs.com, and send me an email while you're there. 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
1: Well, greetings and good morning, everybody. Welcome to another episode of Nonviolence Radio. I'm your host, Stephanie Van Hook, and I'm here in the studio with my co-host and news anchor of the Nonviolence Report, Michael Nagler, and we're from the Meta Center for Nonviolence in Petaluma, California. Today on Nonviolence Radio, we're exploring a question that's becoming more urgent every day. Is our technology outpacing our humanity? Our guest is Anna Ikeda of Soka Gakkai International, and her work revolves around the abolition of nuclear weapons. She reminds us that technologies don't arise in a vacuum. They embody the stories we tell about power, security, and what it means to be human. Rather than simply asking how we can control nuclear weapons or artificial intelligence, she goes deeper. How do we cultivate the wisdom that orients these technologies to serve life instead of destroying it? And how do we practice that in our relationships with one another? So Gandhi said, we must never lose our faith in humanity. And Anna Ikeda echoes his wisdom as we move in this conversation from nuclear abolition to Buddhism, from grassroots action to hope, and then we ultimately return to the conviction that our greatest strength is not another technology, it's our shared humanity. It's important to reiterate that. Let's turn now to Anna Ikeda of Soka Gakkai International.
2: Technologies don't happen or develop in a vacuum, right? So they are created by people with a specific purpose, specific intention, and they tend to reflect our values or choices or biases, even though it might not be explicit part of the design, but it's there because it's a human creation. AI, for example, I think can bring about so many positive things. It's everywhere. We can't ignore that. I think we have to remember that, just like I think any technology, right? AI reflects the assumptions, biases, and values of the societies that create it and users that use it. So I think nuclear weapons too, for example, which is one of the areas that I work on, they are, I guess you can say it's a form of technology, but they are not merely machines, right? They too embody a belief that security comes through this threat of really mass destruction, mass killing. So I feel when we speak about technology, we're not just talking about like the tool per se, but I think we're really talking about who we are as species, as human beings, and can, I think, our wisdom and humanity keep up with the pace of such progress, or do we let the technology determine who we are?
1: Yeah, it reminds me of Martin Luther King, who said that we have guided missiles and misguided men.
2: Yes.
1: Making that same connection that technology mm-hmm. is a human development, for better or for worse.
2: That's right.
1: And yes. So to what I hear you saying is that to help technology have a more valuable impact for peace, we have to change our mindset about what brings us peace and security and what makes life worth living. And You did say this, but I do want to ask you more explicitly about the story that gives rise to the development of nuclear weapons so that we can really understand that underneath of there is a story about power, security, about who we are, about what life is for. Can you speak to that?
2: Yeah, sure. And interestingly, my answer to that will be a Buddhist story because I work for a Buddhist organization. So it's something so central to our peace work, because for our movement, really our engagement in social issues and peace started with our engagement with nuclear weapons. So in 1957, then our organization in Japan was led by this person named Jose Toda. He was the president. And he basically made this, what we now call declaration. At the time, I think it was just a speech in front of thousands of young people, believers of our Buddhist tradition. He surprised the audience by talking about nuclear weapons. And in that statement, he basically called nuclear weapons as the manifestation of our darkest tendencies. So it's our desire to control, to think it's okay to use or threaten to use this force that's powerful enough to destroy cities and environment and kill, harm millions of people when a country feels it's threatened. And he really called it such a demonic act. So I think it says a lot about how we think about security. I think a lot of the times people tend to think that it can be protected by use of force or threat of violence, and that's the only way. But in our view, actually, nuclear weapons are not a tool of security, but it's really this darkest manifestation of our tendency. And I don't want to call it human nature, because I think that implies the word naturally violent. But I think in our Buddhist practice, it's worthy to note that we believe we all have such tendencies, potentials for good and bad. And it's really how we, which one do we feed? Is it our positive nature or negative nature? We call it Buddhahood versus fundamental darkness in our Buddhist term. So really, I think for us, it's this darkest tendency that we all have that we have to keep in check. But when we let it grow and let it out of control, we became inventor of this monstrous technology. So I think, yeah, that's one thing I was thinking about when you asked the question. And I think it also, to me, talks about this sort of the insanity of the reality we live in. So I'm sure you heard about the term nuclear deterrence. For example, it relies on the, I guess, the assumption that this threat of violence keeps the adversary in check, right? And therefore, it prevents attacks from the opponent. But what we don't think about often enough is that such a security system really stands on so much risk, right? So when it fails, it's a total nightmare, total catastrophe. But we somehow are asked to believe that this always works, it was safe. So we have this technology that's essentially capable of destroying all of us, wiping out everything that we hold dear, yet we're expected to trust that we're safe and we can sleep at night. So it's such an insane reality. We have to dismantle the weapons, we have to talk about the technology, but it's this underlying tendency or the human story that gave rise to nuclear weapons.
1: So I did read over that declaration, and he talks about the claws inside the human heart in that.
2: That's right, yeah. And we have to basically, he said, rip it out, but we really have to, first of all, see that's the cause, that's where it starts, and address it, right? And I think without really work at that level, I'm sure we'll talk about it more. No matter how much work we do in terms of dismantling the weapons, prohibiting them, if we don't change as human beings, then it's going to be something else. So I think it's so significant for our movement that he reminded us at such a like a fundamental level of who we are, and reminding us again that we all have that tendency. And so to me, when I quote unquote fight against nuclear weapons or work toward the abolition of nuclear weapons, I also have to remember that what I'm working to end is a symbol. No, it's not a symbol, it's a real manifestation, but it is something real, but it's a mirror of what I have. Therefore, I also have to internally address the tendency to either disrespect others or even demonize the people who, for example, think are okay to use nuclear weapons or to have nuclear weapons, right? I have that judgment. And how can I really continue to address that through my Buddhist practice and through my work?
1: Yeah, I could imagine that being quite powerful and radical, that you have a spiritual teacher all of a sudden turning to give a talk on something like nuclear weapons, or bringing the teachings alive in that way, that it makes it seem that it's more than a political issue, that it's a spiritual issue. Do you agree with that? Do you agree that it's a spiritual issue that we're talking about then?
2: Yeah, and yes, I agree. And I think that's why I'm grateful that I do this work for my spiritual community, Of course, there are many organizations that work on this issue, many experts, and they do such amazing work. And I admire their courage, their relentlessness. But to me, it helps that I have this spiritual faith kind of foundation to think about it in a different way. And it also gives me hope because it gives me the solution, or at least the part of the answer to be the change. So yeah, it certainly is a political issue, right? Because it does require political will and action to make a change. But I think if you really talk about it, any social and political issue can be a spiritual issue, because politics should serve the well-being of people. And I think also another thing that I've been reminded of is, if we get stuck in the realm of politics, then I'm not really confident that we would be able to really make much progress. And we don't really have a good track record in that way. Like 81 years since the atomic bombings of Hiroshima and Nagasaki in World War II, we're still grappling with the same issue. And now we have over something like 12,000 of them in the world. So I think it's really important, at least for me, to widen the understanding of this issue beyond politics and really think about from a moral and spiritual understanding. And I think, speaking of that, I feel like Gandhi was so skilled in sort of like merging those, you know, I guess two realms or worlds that people tend to separate. But the causes that he struggled for were really political, and he demanded political action, but at the same time he kept reminding people that those issues were also about who they were as human beings, and therefore the solution also were within them, right? So I think, going back to your question, I think it's definitely more than eliminating nuclear weapons, although that's necessary, but I think as long as they exist, we risk the total annihilation of the world, and we can't stop there. So we really have to, again, think of it as a spiritual issue. And just speaking of that, there's one quote from Daisaku Ikeda, who became the president of the Soka Gakkai movement after Josei Toda. He, of course, also worked on nuclear weapons issue pretty much for the rest of his life. And he said once, and I quote, "If we are to put the era of nuclear terror behind us, we must struggle against the real enemy. That enemy is not nuclear weapons per se, nor is it the states that possess or develop them. The real enemy that we must confront is the ways of thinking that justify nuclear weapons, the readiness to annihilate others when they are seen as a threat or as a hindrance to the realization of our objectives," unquote. So it's reiterating the point that Toda made, but I think, again, just like really reminding ourselves that it is the way of thinking that's the real, for the lack of a better word, enemy that we must continue to address. So I think, again, it goes back to the mindset, or I guess the story, in your words, that support nuclear weapons that we discussed. And I think, yeah, continuing our work to really change that story, because if we don't do the work at that level, then I think, just like I mentioned earlier, I'm afraid nuclear weapons won't be the worst or the last kind of weapons that we have to deal with. There will be another technology that's capable.
1: As you're speaking, it just really makes me think about the challenge of grassroots change. Because maybe you can tell me, my sense is that most people aren't in favor of nuclear weapons. But
2: I hope so.
1: Most governments are. What does that tell us about change? That it's, we do the work to change ourselves.
2: Mm-hmm.
1: But if the systems that we live through are promoting them and holding on to them, what's gonna make that needle move? How are we gonna get beyond just our own desire to survive on this planet and to thrive with others, with the governments that feel that it's important to have them? Is there a conversation there that's meaningful that's happening?
2: Yeah, and just to know, I think yes, so I agree that majority of the people, or yeah, I guess majority of the people do believe in a world without nuclear weapons, or they believe that nuclear weapons are no good, even in nuclear weapon states, right? But also I think majority of the world in terms of the countries also believe that nuclear weapons should be abolished. I think if you really think about it, the number of countries that really hold on to the importance of nuclear weapons is small. So 9 nuclear weapon states that actually possess them, and then this larger group of umbrella states that rely on their security assurance, or what they call security assurance. And yes, so sometimes even within those countries, there might be discrepancy between what the political elites believe versus what the people believe. And yeah, so I think that gap is something that I think we need to really explore more, because again, the government's job should be to represent the will of the people, and right now it's not. And I think also that speaks to an interesting aspect of nuclear weapons that we don't talk about. It's by nature a very undemocratic weapon, because it's basically saying that I hold this power, therefore you have to obey what I want, because I can basically destroy you, right? And I think so, I feel like there's no coincidence that then, even within those countries or institutions, there's kind of undemocratic system where the masses might want something, but the leaders may want something else. And it perpetuates power, right? Yeah, people can make money out of it. There are just so many benefits that only benefit a small group of people, yet the rest of the world suffers, right? Even when it's not used. So, yeah, I know I'm not really giving you a solution, but I really feel that's something we really can't remember, forget, that the power of the people. And I think the issue to me is people are silent. And I think perhaps there are many reasons for that. I know that this is an issue that feels distant from our day-to-day reality. Other social issues are perhaps more obvious. You can see clear kind of correlation between your life and the issue. I know we are guilty of using a lot of technical jargons that kind of alienate people in the public from the conversation sometimes. When I'm talking about the disarmament experts, we like to talk in acronyms, the jargons, and we tend to talk to each other, right? When we really have to be expanding this circle of people who can work on this issue. And I know there are competing issues. Some people maybe think climate change is more urgent, for example. So I'm sure there are many issues, but I haven't really seen this kind of mass mobilization on this issue, right? I hear from my colleagues in the movement a lot about the 80s and nuclear freeze movement, and how they were part of the Million People Marching, and we don't have that today. So why is that, right? And when we've seen so many close calls or escalation or leaders threatening to use nuclear weapons, I've had friends calling me because they were scared. Do you think this leader will act on it? Some people couldn't sleep at night when the war in Ukraine started, for example, yet it's not being translated in this kind of grassroots movement. So I think that's something, at least I've been really thinking about that and wondering what's our role, the disarmament movement, our faith community, what is it that we're missing where it's not translating into that kind of nonviolent grassroots action? Yeah, because I think the nuclear freeze was successful in so many different ways. It not only raised awareness, it also did change certain policies. And I think there's no coincidence that, of course, it was also the end of the Cold War period, but nuclear weapon, the numbers of the arsenals decreased dramatically from that time to after, like in the 90s, for example. So I think, yeah, the change at the grassroots level is so important. And of course, even when we make changes at this international level or national level, if there's no grassroots movement to support that, I don't think it can be sustained. So that's definitely one gap that I see today that I think we as a community have to do a better job.
1: Yeah, I think you answered that really well, Anna. Thank you. I started off with that question feeling somewhat hopeless. It reminds me that the peace sign, for example, is an anti-nuclear sign, and people continue to use that. So if there could even just be a little bit more education about that, like, you know what this means?
2: That's true. Yeah.
1: Yeah, it is in the back of people's minds, I would think, because just even a cursory reading of of international disputes, I'm aware that the United States could use a nuclear weapon again, besides just for the threat of it. When they're all using them for threat, but the United States, Israel, Iran, Russia, there is a sense of awareness and I think of a fear when conflicts escalate that, oh, somebody could use their weapon. Luckily, in some of these conflicts, they haven't yet.
2: Right.
1: Thank goodness.
2: That's right. Yeah, it's a pure luck that I think we have survived so far. And luck is not a good strategy. So I think people really have to realize that as long as they exist, it could be used either by leader deciding this is the moment, or it could be used by accident. There were so many close calls in history where signals were sent or nuclear weapons were actually dropped from an airplane, or so many incidents that we came so close to nuclear detonation. And we can't keep relying that we'll continue to be lucky.
1: I remember hearing a presentation from an activist or from a concerned citizen as part of Plowshares that there are trains that were carrying nuclear weapons, that something could happen to that train. It's a ticking time bomb. And there is that nuclear clock, right? That's
2: the doomsday clock.
1: The doomsday clock. And where are we on this right now?
2: We pay attention to it, and we actually, some of us try to predict where the needle will be every year. It did move this year closer to midnight, so I think it's 85 seconds to midnight, closest ever, which is really concerning, right? So, yeah, and of course, now the Bulletin of the Atomic Scientists, that's the organization that created this clock and does the reveal every year of where they are in terms of the clock's hands. They consider, of course, not only nuclear risks, but other kind of existential threats, such as, of course, the impact on the climate, now technology and disinformation, all these things. I think they're interrelated issues that can really escalate conflict and impacts of violence that can lead to really the end of the world. That's where the midnight is, right? So, yeah, I think it's symbolic, but it's definitely a good way to raise awareness. I think media pays attention to it. There's more conversation around that time. And yeah, it really makes us think, what are the kind of contributing factors that go into that decisions, and how can we mitigate these risks so we can pull the hands off the clock?
1: And has it jumped because of the development and kind of lack of control over AI or fears around AI? Because as I think about my education around AI, I feel like it began in conversations with you and colleagues of yours, for example, around automation and nuclear weapons. Seems like it was, the technology was building together in some ways early on. And now there's a much bigger public conversation about the threats of nuclear weapons connecting with artificial intelligence. There's a real threat there, which is that AI could decide to use, to detonate nuclear weapons for one reason or another without human consent. So it's like, it might be a really good case to get rid of our nuclear weapons. How are people in your field seeing this development?
2: Yeah. And also it happens so fast,

0: which I also mentioned earlier. That's the other issue that we work on, my team. And again, there's this race to develop this kind of technology faster than other countries. And autonomous weapon systems, for listeners who are not familiar, it's not really a class of weapons, but type of weapons that are currently in development where, if launched, it could select and engage target without a meaningful human intervention. So basically, a human could start the system and then say, based on the preloaded data set, it can decide, okay, this is going to be the target in this scope, in this geographic scope. And if I find the target that matches the profile in my data, I can potentially launch force. So there are different degrees of development, but we're concerned about where we are with the technology and lack of regulation at the international level. So that's something we're definitely working on. And I think the key in this kind of technology, especially AI, is the speed, right? And that's something, because basically, when countries are fighting war, faster you can make the decision and faster you can make a move, you're better off. Or that's the belief. So therefore, there's this kind of competition toward speed. And that's the major concern I think AI really brings to this discussion, especially with the nuclear weapons. So nuclear deterrence is already unstable and fragile by its nature. I was thinking about the film that came out last year, House of Dynamite, which I think the title really says it all, because an AI is already being used in different areas of nuclear weapons related systems. So we're not quite talking about AI launching nuclear weapons per se yet, although I know that's something people worry about. And again, if we don't do something about it, I'm sure that could be an option in the future. But today, it's, for example, used to identify missile launches or like analyzing different sensor data to see other countries' activities. So it's shaping decision making, and it can do that in a very intense situation where people are basically pressured to decide in the matters of minutes, seconds, whether or not to launch, right? So AI, by its nature, I think it selects information and decides which information gets prioritized, and then it demands fast action. So I think it again adds another layer of risk when we're talking about something like nuclear weapons. If machines are tasked to make that kind of decisions, that's where we could end up, where nuclear weapons are considered as like a tool in a pocket or like a toolbox that we can just pull out, and rather than this kind of, we should never go there, right? And machines don't have that kind of moral judgment.
1: Okay, let's talk about the money used to invest in nuclear weapons and where that money could go instead. So there's a conversation in the news right now about Pete Hegseth asking for $1.5 trillion to spend in Iran. That's taxpayer money that could be used to fund to support the unhoused, to support food, farms, medicine, animal shelters, childcare, laborers, safety.
0: That's right.
1: I mean, this, what kind of society? Think of all the money that's going into these weapons and into war and violence. What else can we do with them? I think that's a really fun conversation to have, to realize that the money doesn't have to go there, and that we could
0: Right.
1: build a safer and more secure society when more people are fulfilled and happy, and that we're working on that for everyone.
0: Yeah, disheartening part of this current story that we live in is this prioritization of national security versus what makes people really safe, right? Individual security, individual health. I'm glad you brought that up because I was just reading, we're part of the international campaign to abolish nuclear weapons. And I just saw they do this study of nuclear weapons spending every year. And last year, the nine nuclear armed states together spent $119 billion on nuclear weapons, which if you calculate it, instead, it

0: $3,768 per second. It's just insane amount of money. Just can you imagine how many lives could have been saved, or how much structure of society we can improve with the resources? And then, yeah, you mentioned US spending. So there was a recent kind of mobilization because now the National Nuclear Security Administration is also saying that they need to produce new plutonium pits, which are basically like this radioactive core of nuclear weapons that would trigger detonation. And it's actually one of the most expensive projects of NNSA. So I think the proposal is something like to spend at least $60 billion over the next 20 years. Again, that's the kind of money, taxpayers' money, that could be spent on so many other things that we could be spending on. So, yeah, and then not to mention the potential health and environmental risks of the local communities that would happen as a result of such production. So I think, yeah, we just can't forget, like, nuclear deterrence is costing us every day, every minute, just by its existence. And it's, again, it's a big gamble in our security. And so instead, we should be, like you were saying, imagining what would help pursue peace, right? What would help our countries become more secure in a truer sense? What are the kind of investments that we could use, we could do to actually improve communication between nations, create diplomacy, trust? Those are the things that I think is obvious, but somehow it gets overlooked. And I think, again, we're talking about money. That's part of the reason, unfortunately, war and military spending profits people, a group of people, right? Whereas peace somehow doesn't seem to be profiting. And I guess that's another reason why it does not get the attention that it deserves.
1: Last episode of Nonviolence Radio, we spoke with Marie Dennis as we were talking about the new Pope's encyclical on AI. And
0: Yes.
1: her conversations with church leaders is about trying to get just war theory out of Catholic teachings, saying that it's no longer a relevant theory, but that people feel like they're naive, and so they went back and thought about it. How do we get there? And they realized that they needed to educate more people about what nonviolence is and how nonviolence is a better alternative, that there's this kind of gap in knowledge and understanding, basically. And so I thought that was a really brilliant and strategic approach, was thinking, okay, they're not ready for this leap of imagination because there's work to be built up between. And I know that you work interfaith as well, so I wonder, can you tell us about any other interfaith work that's going on that you're part of that's really that people can get involved in or it inspires action?
0: Yeah, and I too read parts of the encyclical, and I was quite inspired when, especially, he talked about disarming AI and how, again, technology shouldn't be used to destroy humanity but to serve our well-being. So I really resonated with the message. And yeah, I think those are the kind of conversations, people of faith taking action, that also gives me hope. Yeah, in terms of interfaith collaborations, I think especially on these issues such as nuclear weapons and autonomous weapon systems, which are existential threats, it also talks about really who we are. We are realizing that so many faith traditions agree on the core messaging of our stance against those weapons and our really desire for peace, right? And we're really seeing so many common grounds. So I do, for example, a lot of interfaith statements on these issues that we present at the different UN fora. And I'm just surprised or inspired whenever we discuss it that we have similar languages, similar values, and we have so many more places we agree than disagree. And I think it's just so hopeful to see that we are all working toward creating this better world together, despite our differences in faith traditions and other backgrounds. So I think, yeah, creating such spaces has been not only, I hope it's been effective in advocacy, but also it's been energizing for me. And also August 6th and 9th are approaching. Those are Hiroshima and Nagasaki days, and many faith communities are praying, of course, on those days. Around those days, some of them are doing community engagements, education, action, visuals. I'm part of a group called Voices for a World Free of Nuclear Weapons, which is part of the United Religions Initiative, and we commemorate these days as Nuclear Prayer Day. And we are aware that, again, many faith communities are engaging in local actions. So I'm sure there are different groups, perhaps in different local communities, that are doing something. So I think August is an important month for us, and it's also perhaps a good month to engage.
1: And it seems like there's a lot of support out there for anybody who is ready to take the next step and get more involved, that there's a really good tight network out there, whether it is with a faith community or with an activist community, direct confrontation work, if that's what you're interested in, policy work. It takes everybody, and people could give just even a little bit of their time to this, and it would help move it forward quite a bit, I think. How about you?
0: I agree with you. And I think, I cannot emphasize enough that no action is insignificant or trivial. It all, like, I think, accumulate to not only help move the needle, but I think the action in of itself is meaningful for that person, because I feel like that's the only way I am staying somewhat hopeful and sane in this reality, is because I know that I can do something about it. And there are people, thousands of people, who care about this issue and are doing something about it. And they're incredibly dedicated, smart, amazing people. So I feel like if I'm on their team, I feel like there's something about this movement. And so there are so many communities, like you said, there. And there are not only like local groups or faith groups, but there's also health providers groups or educators groups, student groups, people, again, like you said, bringing in their talent, their gift. So I think whatever capacity that people can do, and even just talking about it to their families, to their neighbors, I think this issue doesn't get as much attention as I think it deserves. And I think it's in those conversations where people just like really questioning, do nuclear weapons really make us safe? Or is it actually a cause for worry? And like, whose voices we're not hearing? I think all are like such important conversations and questions that I think, we want people to have, children to think about, so we can use anybody's help.
1: And I would definitely want to tell people that you wrote a children's book called Remember This Always. And in its essence, it's really an anti-nuclear book, if you think about it. If go all the way back to the beginning of our conversation about this is about a human story of who we are and what makes safe and our recognition of it. It's a beautiful book. It's both a prayer and a reflection and a philosophical inquiry into humanity, and those kinds of conversations early are so important.
0: Yeah, it's interesting that you bring that up, and I think it's so true. And I think especially in this era of technology where so many things are convenient, and I think even myself, I'm sometimes so guilty of depending on technology to the point that I'm outsourcing my thinking. It's so much easier if I just ask a chat box than to really research and think, right? That's so dangerous. And I think what it's doing is I'm really contributing to this, forgetting my own ability, my humanity, my capacity as a human being. But I think when we talk about, really this current era that we live in, and extreme forms of technologies like nuclear weapons and autonomous weapons, we really have to go back to remembering that our humanity is the best weapon or best tool to counter that, right? And we really have to remember that we have that kind of infinite power. That's the power of nonviolence that I think Metta Center does so well to cultivate in my practice. That's the kind of the Buddha nature that I also aim to cultivate every day. Because I think at the end of the day, I think that's what will help us prevent another nuclear war. It's not another form of technology. I think it's humanity, right? So when I'm thinking about, all the things that happened through the history and why we've been so lucky, for example, going back to the previous conversation, it's really human intervention. Most of the, there's definitely a cases for it was lucky, like nuclear weapon dropped, it didn't detonate. We were incredibly lucky, but there were cases, for example, where people really have to make intense decision of whether or not to follow a launch order. And there was always somebody who questioned it, and therefore the world was saved, right? So recently I was in a meeting where actually my colleague was sharing this story about incident in Okinawa in the 60s. So my organization actually has this facility in Okinawa that used to be the like a missiles site. And now we use it to do peace meetings and retreats to convert the meaning of the center. But so when this colleague was visiting, they heard the story of at the height of the Cuban Missile Crisis, right? There were four US tactical missile sites in Okinawa, and because it was under the US administration at that time, and they received basically like authenticated orders to launch cruise missiles, nuclear warhead capable of destroying a city. So the system basically worked exactly as it was designed to do, but luckily the missiles weren't launched because this one captain, Captain Bassett, he trusted his judgment because he noticed that there was this kind of inconsistency where launch order didn't match DEFCON 2 alert level, which basically said it's one level below a level that's ready to launch. So he was questioning why is there this discrepancy. And also there was another kind of gap, which was that Cuban Missile Crisis was a confrontation between the US and Soviet Union, right? But the order that he received was targeting China. So he just realized that it didn't make sense to strike a country that's not part of this immediate conflict. So he trusted his own judgment and he ordered his crew to basically stand down. So that's the only reason why the missiles were not launched. So I really think, again, going back to your point, especially in this time of technological development, we really have to go back to cultivating our own humanity and reminding ourselves of that, not only ourselves, but with our children. And we have to develop that kind of wisdom, intuition, or even courage to disobey, especially when we feel like this isn't right, the way that the technology is being used, or when the way that I'm asked to act is not right. So I really feel like it comes down to developing this human capacity. And I guess that's what our work at Meta Center does too, is to cultivate this capacity to practice nonviolence. So, and I guess that's why at the end of the day, I can go to sleep at night because I really feel humanity has greater power than any bomb, and I just have to keep remembering that.
1: That was Anna Ikeda. She works with Soka Gakkai International, and she's author of a children's book, Remember This Always, and she's a member of the board of directors at the Meta Center for Nonviolence. Okay, Michael, let's turn now to your nonviolence report, because the conversation on nuclear weapons can feel very alienating, and we can lose hope. But I really feel like Anna's approach to this conversation is about recognizing what's inside of our humanity and developing that. And the work that you're doing with the report also helps us to see that too. So we need more of it. So let's turn to you, Michael.
2: Well, but no pressure. Thank you, Stephanie. And yes, that's exactly what I was thinking, how well Anna put the emphasis, put our attention on the human level. She talks about how Jose Toda, who was the founder of Soka Gakkai, claimed that nuclear weapons are, quote, the manifestation of our darkest tendencies. And we always say that and they're not alone in this, nonviolence is the manifestation of our brightest tendencies, and we are capable of both. And it always brings to my mind a line from the Greek dramatist Sophocles. I think of this line often. In Greek it goes, "Pola ta dena kou den anthro pou dena teron pele," which means there are many potent marvels in the world, but the most potent marvel of them all is the human being. So there's a parallel in all of this to what we've been going through with the really drastic drug crisis affecting many places in the world. And for example, an article about Estonia recently, which has really fallen victim to fentanyl in a very heavy way. And so the government is going to round up all the suppliers and get rid of the drug. But as someone pointed out, the drug is just the technology. It's not the human level. If we pull out fentanyl, something else will come in to fulfill that, to fill that void. But the real void is not the absence of a particular substance. It's the void within the human heart when a person does not have a way to manifest their brightest tendencies by serving the rest of humanity. And it reminded me that, you know, cocaine was introduced to cure heroin addiction. And now look. So again, the symptoms, it's sometimes quite important to work on them. But it's very important not to think that by swapping out the symptom, you've cured the disease. So, yes, I should turn to some positive actions. And it's very interesting how back in the 80s and 90s, a group called Earthquaker Action Teams was trying to stop a terrible practice, mountaintop removal, which I just can't say anything bad enough about mountaintop removal. It's just so violent. And they tried many different things. And eventually they realized that the companies that are doing this depend on loans from the bank. So they picketed Citibank. And sure enough, that led to success in ending that project immediately. So that's kind of the negative side. Now, on the positive side, there's a new concept called net zero banking. Laura Wildenborg is a project leader for Sunrise Bank's initiative, Net Zero Banking, launched in July of 2024. Now, what this means is that the investors, the customers of the bank, can stipulate that their deposits be loaned out only to net zero projects. In other words, projects that will lead to a zero, if not a diminution, of carbon in the atmosphere. And since launching this program, Sunrise Banks has received $5.5 million in deposits and has loaned out nearly $22 million. And they are a very important part of the commitment to reach net zero emissions by 2050 in alignment with the Paris Agreement, which was an international treaty to limit global temperature increases. We know what happened to the United States' participation in that treaty, but I'm not going to go there right now. Instead, another issue about banks, if we get beyond the environmental issues, some cities in New Jersey have taken their money out of Citizens Bank, in fact, $91 million of it, out of Citizens Bank. Why? Because of their financing of ICE detention centers. And sure enough, within days, Citizens Bank announced that it would end all its credit agreements with the two major private companies that are running and building detention centers. This reversion to private prisons has reminded me that back in the earliest days of the Quaker movement, one of the things that made imprisonment so dire was that it was privately run, and you could buy your way out of it. So, again, it was enormous inequality involved in that, and it's really a bad move to be going back to it. When we talk about positive developments and groups that are doing a lot of good, we seem to always come back at this. I don't know if this is just a meta thing or not, but we always come back to Nonviolent Peace Force. And I was very interested to note recently that they've expanded their roles as they encounter different community needs. The original role was to do, to offer good offices and, if necessary, intervention in armed conflicts, to actually be there as a third party, to help communication gaps between two parties, and if necessary, and this has happened a time or two, to actually stand there and say, okay, if you shoot at this other person, you're going to hit us. So that was their original mandate. But now in the Philippines and Kenya and Ukraine and other countries, they find that they're able to broaden that and address different community needs, which is, very telling about, once you've made the decision to be nonviolent, it's going to apply in many different ways in many different places. And the one that really touched me was how they repatriated a large number of children in Sudan. They've been separated from their families. Mm-hmm. Let me turn to another issue now, just because there's so much going on. Mm-hmm. And I want to talk for a minute about prison abolition. So there is a famous low-security facility in Norway, which has been called the most humane prison on the planet. And some officials from North Dakota prisons, in particular, a woman official who was the head of the board, visited this facility in Norway, which is amazing. It doesn't even have a fence, you hardly know that you're in prison. She came back and immediately ended solitary confinement, added book clubs, museum field trips, set up transitional rooms for inmates who are nearing release. That's very important because that's a critical transition where people often fail and go back into recidivism. And what was the response? The violence in the prison plummeted. Now, my thought here is that prison abolition at one stroke is a wonderful idea, but I wish it were realistic. The fact is we live in a disordered kind of society where people take to crime. And when they take to crime, it is still sometimes necessary to sequester them for their own protection. So when we still have to incarcerate, and it's a terrible symptom of our failure as a society that we have to do that at such a high level. We do want to transition out of it, but where we still have to incarcerate, this model of that prison in Norway is a perfect transition. We recently have had a conversation, as Stephanie was mentioning, with Marie Dennis, who is an important Catholic nonviolent activist, and it coincided with a diocesan commission in Spain that concluded recently with a commitment to the active nonviolence of the gospel as a path leading to a just and lasting peace. And their Justice and Peace Commission was set up to reflect on the theme human rights, peace, and nonviolence.
1: Lovely. Thank you so much, Michael. I know this is a shortened nonviolence report, and there's a lot going on. Maybe we can do a separate recording. We want to thank our mother station, KWMR, to all of our listeners across the Pacifica Network and the other places that syndicate the show. Thank you so much to Elizabeth Thai, who helps to transcribe the show, our friends at Waging Nonviolence, who help syndicate, and to you, all of our listeners. Until the next time, everybody, please take care of one another. We'll be back in 2 weeks.

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2: It's now time for the all-genre radio show that'll have you ditching your friends and lying to your significant other. It's the show we like to call Free for All with Rob Charles. The time you've all been waiting for has arrived. Let's do this.

Getting us into our number two, the Agent Provocateur album from 1984. Foreigner with a album cut called Tooth and Nail. Here's a big hit from Mr. Zach Top from last year. His big song called I Never Lie.

0: Jer.
1: Right on.
0: Thanks, Pop.
1: Yeah.
0: Thanks, Pep. Thanks, Jer.
2: Thank you, Hit.
0: Thanks, Les.
3: That was rock and roll.
0: Thanks, Fatso.
4: Thank you, everyone.
1: That was nice.
5: That was big.
6: Probably, yeah, probably the most successful metal band that I can probably think of from 1998 in the Garage Inc. CD. That is Metallica and a remake of the Lynyrd Skynyrd Tuesday Is Gone. In front of that, Rob Halford with Judas Priest and Parental Guidance. That was from 1986 and their album called Turbo. Let's go to 1977. Street Survivors is the name of the album. Speaking of Skynyrd, here is That Smell.

0: Big time classic rock hit right there from 1976. The album was called Jailbreak by Thin Lizzy. The boys are back in town. And in front of that, the very latest by Mr. Jason Aldean called How Far Does a Goodbye Go? Pretty good question, Jason. Paul McCartney and Wings is up next. This is their big hit called "The Listen to What the Man Said" right here on Free for All.
1: All right, okay. Very good to see you down in New Orleans, man. Yeah, yeah.

Mr. Luke Combs from North Carolina, man, I love that video. I just watched that yesterday, called When It Rains, It Pours. And before that, from London, Ontario, Canada, that is Justin Bieber in one of his big hits that he's got out right now called Daisies. We have got time for a few more songs. This one here is going back to 1967, Jefferson Airplane, Somebody to Love.

0: Billy Joel. Yeah, the piano man. That is called Say Goodbye to Hollywood. That is from his album called Turnstiles. 1976 was the year on that. And Brandy, You're a Fine Girl, band called Looking Glass, had a big hit with that in 1972. It was the number 12 most popular song of 1972. And that's going to wrap up Free For All this week. Hope you guys enjoyed the show. I am Rob. Check us out again next time, and we will do it all over again. Until then, y'all have a great week. Take care of each other and take care of yourself. Bye-bye, everybody. Rob out.
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Can we talk about turntablism for a second? Shout out to Slow Pitch Sound. Love this musician. 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A little bit of a Cody Rhodes moment there. Golden Co-op Radio in Golden, British Columbia. I like making myself laugh. 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KOWS 92.5 FM in Sonoma County, California. Yeah, Slow Pitch Sound, the sci-fi turntablist. New album, depending on where and when you're listening, is either coming out on September 6th or it's out right now. Wherever in time and space you are diving into this show. Mash Up the Gates is the new album. The track I featured is called Rise and Shine. If you are in love with IDM, experimental, instrumental, hip-hop, soundscapes, magic, psychedelic music, psychedelic experiences, traveling through different dimensions, dive into their entire discography. They are one of the great Toronto musicians ever. And I'm really excited to share this track with you. I'm excited that I did share this track with you, and I'm going to be excited to share this album with you as we head out into the ether. Shout outs to Bruckbeat Radio. Shout outs to Radio Regent. Got a lot of big tunes on the way. Let's start off with music from the John Denver Airport Conspiracy. This is from a 3-song release they put out this past June called Soul 3. This is Learjet. We travel to Vancouver to taste a little bit of psychedelic cumbia and salsa from Empanadas Ilegales. New album Laboratorio Tropical came out this past August. The track and feature is called La Tractomula. After that track, I'm going to feature music from Group Therapy, who are amazing. Toronto Dreamo. I like these new genre names. That one hits. That one hits a lot and really works for Group Therapy. The reason why, another specific reason why in general, outside of them being a dope group, is because Annie Moe, who plays in Group Therapy, also plays in Otsuda, who just put out a new album called Finn. I'm going to feature music from that later in the program. It's fantastic. This is an amazing album. But we're going to start off with music from Group Therapy and the track Little Warning. After that, we travel to Italy. Ludovica Manzo, new album, In Vago Spirito, coming out October 15th on Colas. This is the track Salia. And then one of my favorite just overall tracks of the year. They are stepping into some serious Slint, Do Make Say Think, Fusion vibes. This is Slack. I'll be straight up. I don't like the band name, but they are so good. They rise above it all. This is the track Michael. And it is also both dedicated to Michael Jackson and my cousin Michael. For more information on the program, hit me up on the Night Shift Show on Twitter, Mixcloud, Capunduca on Instagram. Let's do it. Music from Slack, Ludovica Manzo, Group Therapy, Empanadas Ilegales. But first, the John Denver Airport Conspiracy on the Night Shift.

feel the pressure on my skin. I'll carry the water. Feel the vessel caving in. I told that girl that you worked at the country club. I told her that you hated it there. I thought I told you to find another job or to find someone new. I guess you were just too stubborn to care. And I still remember walking with you through those dead end streets, your voice swallowing me whole. I still think about that summer by the park, just behind the grassy knoll. Now, you've gone, and I've gone, and I don't even know your voice anymore. If I had the words, and if I had a choice,

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1: You are listening to the Night Shift. That was Slack, the track Michael, for that music from Ludovica Manzo, Group Therapy, Empanadas Ilegales, and the John Denver Airport Conspiracy. Let's get into some more tunes straight away, starting off with some emotional shoegaze music from Somme. This is a single they put out this past March that's called Sorry. I had the pleasure of catching their performance.

That's a good record label name. This is the track Shrapnel. We traveled to Los Angeles after that. Music from Meggy Appa, a new album Intentions being released on International Anthem. Love that label. Coming out September 25th is the track On the Spaceway, FRFR. We head back in time to 1970. We Want Sounds is doing a major re-release of variations of Bridget Fontaine's 1970 album Comme à la Radio, featuring the art ensemble of Chicago. This is the title track from that album. So check into their world, We Want Sounds, to find all the details on these multiple re-releases, which are going to be really crazy. And then I mentioned them before, Otsuda, new album, Finn, it's the debut release. It's out now. It's freaking unbelievable. The track is called Something Greater that I'm going to be sharing with you. For more information on the program, hit me up at the Night Shift 2 on Twitter, Miss Claudia Capone Luca on Instagram. Let's do it. Music from Otsuda, Bridget Fontaine, Meggy Appa, Wayfinding, but first, Somme on the Night Shift.

You are listening to The Night Shift. Luca here. That was music from Otsuda. New album Finn is out now. It's freaking fantastic. For that music from Bridget Fontaine, Megiapa, Wayfinding, and Somme. We are going to wrap it up for another week. Sending good vibrations to you as always. I'm very open to Sichuan food recommendations right now. I want to chase that numbing spice high. I dabbled recently over the summer. Like I've had Sichuan food before, but I had a couple really good experiences recently, and I just kind of want to keep chasing it. So let me know, people. We're going to wrap up the program with an amazing track from Ghost Keeper, the new album Balloon Moon, out on Victory Pool on October 27th. The track I'm going to share with you is called Mokinstis, which is the Blackfoot name for Calgary. And the word translates to elbow in reference to the Elbow River. I did not know this. Really fascinating stuff. Amazing group. For more information on the program, hit me up at the Night Shift TO on Twitter and Mixcloud. Phone Luca on Instagram. This is Ghost Keeper on the Night Shift. Good night and good luck.

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0: Recorded June 8th, 1977 at the Winterland in San Francisco. That is from the official release, Winterland, June 1977, the complete recordings. And coming up here on the official tapes, we are going to hear something from another box set titled Winterland 1973, complete recordings. In San Francisco, they've got two Grateful Dead exhibits. One of them is Forever Grateful, a landmark exhibition that pays tribute to the timeless legacy of the Grateful Dead.
1: We've got places where people can just like hang out and, you know, sit in a chair and, you know, and we've got the music coming through the wall of sound. And, you know, there's a little placard that tells you what you're listening to, which show. And you can just hang out and listen to music if you want. I mean, it's kind of, you know, so the feedback's been pretty positive. And there's a lot of people who come in and, you know, they see shows that they've been to. The Hate Street show is mostly 65 to 95, you know, whereas the Hall of Flowers is going to bring it up to date a little bit. And the show in Golden Gate Park opens Labor Day weekend and will be up until, I believe, October 25. So there's about 3 weeks or something like that where the two shows will overlap.
0: That's Ben Marks talking about Forever Grateful, which is at Hate Street Art Center in San Francisco. It closes on September 20th. Golden Gate Park, the other exhibit at San Francisco's Hall of Flowers, opens Labor Day weekend and ends October 25th.
1: We have sort of ephemera case where, you know, the matchbook isn't open, but there were, when Wake of the Flood came out, there were Wake of the Flood matches, you know, and on the inside it says ignore alien orders. And I'm not sure quite what that means, but somebody probably knows. And we've got a whole wall of just devoted to Grateful Dead and Round Records, and including we've got, you know, like one of those record store promo posters for Round Records with all the stuff. So, you know, we tried to play up that part of the history. We've got a ticket from the last show in October of 74, when, you know, a lot of people thought the band was not going on a hiatus, but might not play again. And so on the tickets, they were stenciled the last one. So we've got one of those. We've got a check to PG&E signed by Phil Lesh and Bill Kreutzmann, you know, from 710 Ashbury, you know, paying the electric bill. And then I guess you would get your checks back in the mail and you would like put them somewhere, you know. So we have a lot of really terrific, you know, examples of ephemera. We've got a Lithuanian basketball, Olympic basketball jersey that was once owned by Bill Walton.
0: Ben Marks talking about the two Grateful Dead exhibits in San Francisco. Forever Grateful, a landmark exhibition that pays tribute to the timeless legacy of the Grateful Dead, featuring an unparalleled collection of artwork, instruments, and memorabilia. The exhibit invites you to explore three decades of the band's groundbreaking history. Forever Grateful is at San Francisco's Hate Street Art Center. It closes September 20th. The other exhibit, Forever Grateful, Golden Gate Park. That offers you a multi-sensory deep dive into the Grateful Dead with iconic objects, installation art, contemplative experiential moments, and unexpected visual surprises, including a puppetry to performers that recall the wonder of a Grateful Dead show itself. Golden Gate Park is at San Francisco's Hall of Flowers. It opens Labor Day weekend and ends on October 25th. Ben Marks talking a little bit more about the exhibits and what you can expect at Forever Grateful and Forever Grateful Golden Gate Park.
1: We have, right now, we have a painting by Bill Walker. It's the cover of Anthem of the Sun. And so we have the original painting for that. We also have the original paintings for the front and back cover of Live Dead from 69. And those were painted by Bob Thomas, who was living with Owsley at the time. And Owsley's nickname for, you know, anyone whose head's been under a rock was Bear. And so we borrowed from Roni Stanley, Bob Thomas's original sketch for the front cover, and where the kind of female figure is coming out of a coffin. On the side of the coffin, it says R.I.B.S. And when I asked what that meant, I was told it meant rest in Bear's sound. So I think it's really fitting that we've got a kind of a big tribute to the Dead's interest in audio technology, not for technology's sake, but so you can hear the music, right? You know, so the idea of having a recording, as in the case of Live Dead, where there's not a lot of distortion, and a concert that you could go to, in the case of Wall of Sound, where you and I could be out in the crowd and we could have a conversation if we wanted while the music was playing, because we're not fighting with the distortion. We're only hearing the music that the musicians are intending. So we're trying to pay tribute to that in this exhibition in particular.
0: This is The Official Tapes. It's a Grateful Dead radio program where we explore the official releases from the Grateful Dead's vault. I'm Corey. You can get more of the interview that we conducted with Ben Marks over at our website, officialtapes.com. Just go to the soundboards page, and that's where you can find all the interviews that we have conducted at officialtapes.com. We kicked off the program with a recording that was released on a box set titled Winterland 1977, The Complete Recordings. That was released in 2009. And also this year before, in 2008, the Grateful Dead released another box set titled Winterland 1973, Complete Recordings. And let's get into that. This is from 1111, turning it up to 11 here on The Official Tapes.

0: recorded November 11th, 1973 at the Winterland. That is To Lay Me Down. You can find that on a box set. Winterland 1973 Complete Recordings, which came out in 2008. We kicked off the program with something from the Winterland June 1977 Complete Recordings box set, which came out the year after the 73 box set came out in 2009 from Winterland shows in San Francisco. And we've been doing a deep dive on San Francisco. They got two Grateful Dead exhibits. One is Forever Grateful, landmark exhibition that pays tribute to the timeless legacy of the Grateful Dead. The other one is Forever Grateful, Golden Gate Park, which offers you a multi-sensory deep dive into the Grateful Dead. Forever Grateful is at Haight Street Art Center, closes September 20th. Golden Gate Park exhibit is at San Francisco's Hall of Flowers. It opens Labor Day weekend and ends on October 25th. Ben Marks with more about the two exhibits.
1: Lots of people had input. I mean, I worked a lot with Dennis McNally and Susanna Millman. And got their feedback and input on a lot of choices that were made. People like Jay Blakesburg and another fellow colleague at Haight Street, Renee DiCosio, she was also really instrumental in, guiding the look. Our director had some ideas. And then, board members had ideas about pieces that they either knew of or were in their collections or, some people were loaning us pieces and they said, God, there's this amazing West Lang drawing from 1990 that you just gotta see. And so that's in the show. And, so it was kind of a collective effort. And one of our board members, he's collected a lot of Jerry Garcia original art, not the prints, but like actual original art. And we did a Garcia art show a year and a half or so ago, and we've borrowed three pieces from this board member for this show. And it turns out that this guy also has Garcia's BMW. So I call him up and say, hey, what are the chances? And he said, really good. I'll drive it down. But that was just very organic. I mean, he showed it to me one time a while ago when I was up at his place, picking out the pieces we were going to borrow for the Garcia art.

And the exhibition that will be in Golden Gate Park is kind of a little more experiential. There's going to be a room that you can go in and experience a liquid light show. There's going to be a area, kind of a memorial area, as I understand it, to various band members. The Further Bus, not seen in San Francisco since 1969, is we took great trouble to get it from the Kesey Farm down to San Francisco. It arrived in the middle of the night last week. And that will be kind of a centerpiece of the exhibition and all its rust.

0: like we were going to transport it carefully and that we were going to treat it carefully. And the Keezys have been just amazing. They've been really good. They were really, it was above and beyond for them to trust us as much as they have. I mean, it must be very, must be like letting a child go, right? Off to camp or something. But we're going to take, after the exhibition closes at the end of October, the Further Down the Road Foundation and the Haight Street Art Center are going to, you know, kind of just kick around some ideas. You know, what does restoration even mean for something that looked different over the course of half a dozen or whatever years? It just begs the question, what's the right thing to do? And I don't think anyone's entertaining the idea to like make it run. I don't think that's kind of the focus. But maybe by the time we end up, you know, maybe somebody will suggest we put an electric engine in it. And I mean, who knows? I mean, right now I'm pretty sure there's no bad ideas. And the whole point of the Further bus is to try to draw attention to this amazing piece of our cultural and countercultural history that we're all trying to raise money. The Further Down the Road Foundation and the Haight Street Art Center are collaborating to try to raise money to restore it. And the wonderful thing about that is that what do you restore it to? You know, 64, 65, 66, 69, when it left Woodstock. I mean, it was different the whole time. And we're also going to have Jerry Garcia's BMW there, his the last Beamer that he owned. And there's a stage, and there's going to be live music and presentations and just all kinds of stuff.
1: 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Just go to the soundboards page. Ben Marks talking about Forever Grateful and Forever Grateful Golden Gate Park, two exhibits that are taking place in San Francisco. Forever Grateful, it closes on September 20th, and the Golden Gate Park exhibit closes on October 25th. We've been hearing from Winterland shows, and coming up here on the Official Tapes, we're going to take a visit to Fillmore West in San Francisco.
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0: Good night, folks. 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
1: Jerry Garcia, Bob Weir, Bill Kreutzmann, Mickey Hart, Phil Lesh, Ron McKernan, Tom Constantin. That is The Grateful Dead, recorded December 21st, 1969 at the Fillmore West in San Francisco. That was from a one-set show. We heard Good Lovin' going into drums into the other one and then finishing off the show with a segue into Cumberland Blues. The one-set show started off with Smokestack Lightning going into New Speedway Boogie into Mama Tried, which just kind of has a question mark to it because it's not on the release. It's not on the official release, and there's really no recording of Mama Tried, but supposedly the band performed Mama Tried, and then it went back into, this show continued with Dire Wolf, Mason's Children, China Cat Sunflower, into I Know You Rider, into Black Peter, and then we get some more question marks. These next three songs were not on the official release and questionable whether or not it was recorded at all, but Not Fade Away, Uncle John's Band, High Time. But then we did get the recordings that you just heard, Good Lovin' going into drums, into the other one, into Cumberland Blues. And that was officially released on Dave's Picks Volume 6, the bonus disc that came out in 2013. This is The Official Tapes. This is a Grateful Dead radio program where we explore the official releases from the Grateful Dead's vault.

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1: Hello and welcome to the Blackout Radio Show, your guide to the new underground releases. My name is Mike and I'll be your host for the next couple of hours.

World's End is the new single of Tears for the Dying from Athens, Georgia. Since Tears for the Dying began in 2003, many musicians have contributed to live performances and studio recordings. Adria is a vocalist, bassist, guitarist, and songwriter for Tears for the Dying. An autistic musician living with epilepsy, she writes from experiences of isolation, survival, identity, grief, and finding connection outside the mainstream. Ghosts in the Graveyard bring a goth rock edge to their scorching cover of this classic Afghan Whigs track, Debonair. The brand new cover of Debonair will appear as a closing track on their October release, Monsters for the Masses Resurrected, a complete reinvention of their 2016 album, arriving just in time for its 10-year anniversary.

Malignant, the first album of Baltimore-based duo Pygmy Children, was recorded in 1993. Three more albums followed till 2025 for brothers Pete and Brian Roper. Proof in Lies is their new single. Blending new wave, synth-pop and darkly melancholic post-punk influences into music that alternates between drivingly intense and highly atmospheric, the Swiss quartet Lone Assembly create powerful, captivating songs with emotional depth. The group have been carving out a unique space in the alternative music scene via an EP and several singles issued since 2024 that have been promoted with tours and festival appearances all over Europe. These were recently followed by the release of a well-received debut album entitled Knots and Chains. Metropolis Records have now added the group to its growing roster of artists and will release LP and CD formats of Knots and Chains in North America on 18th September.

Sad Angel, a new single of Daedalus. Winter Sect is a four-piece formed by veterans of the DC and Baltimore post-punk scenes, including members of Sister X. On June 19, they put out their latest digital single, Say Goodbye.

Manchester formed alternative rock post-punk legends Chameleons commence an extensive autumn European tour in mid-October as they continue to promote their widely acclaimed 2025 album Arctic Moon. Starting with five UK dates that feature special guest Lord Tolhurst playing the songs of The Cure, it then includes shows in France, Spain, Italy, Hungary, Austria, Croatia, Czech Republic, Germany, Netherlands and Luxembourg. Chameleons returned to the UK in early December to host their annual homecoming event, Home is Where the Heart Is 2026, over the weekend of 4th, 5th December at New Century Hall in Manchester. The first night is full electric performance with B-Movie and Kahula as support acts, with the second being a unique orchestral collaboration featuring live strings by the Manchester Camerata and special guests Patrick Fitzgerald and Evie Vine. They end the year with a return visit to London for a show at the Roundhouse on 13th December as special guests of a New Model Army.

New Model Army and their Poison Street, recorded live on July 16th, 2022 at Berlin's legendary SO36 venue. Having recently appeared as special guests of The Cure for three shows at the festival de Nîmes in France, the UK alternative rock act and also The Trees are on tour this autumn for 11 shows in the UK, Benelux and Germany. The group are promoting their new album, The Devil's Door, a quiet storm of a record that is by turns filmic, poetic and intense with an undercurrent of dark psychedelia. Released in late February, it follows The Bone cover of 2023 and Mother of Pearl Moon of 2024 in completing a trilogy of releases by the current lineup of what is one of the original UK post-punk acts.

Beyond the Veil, taken from the mini album 11 or XI that Ghastly Shadows released a few days ago on Bandcamp. Ghastly Shadows was formed in 2018 by John McLaren, part of the New England music scene for over 20 years, formerly of The Shadows Smile, of Wilbur Grimm, and Virus Cycle, Johnny Virum. Originally conceived as a minimal synth project, Ghastly Shadows has evolved into an eclectic, genre-defying sound drawing from multiple influences. Its eccentric avant-garde approach embraces an abstract vocal style. Death by Love are Peter and Inga, both originally from Poland. They just officially unveiled their brand new single, Królowa Świata, translates to Queen of the World. The song's production began while Peter was touring the East Coast as a tech for Clan of Zymox, using a portable rig to build around vocals sent by Inga. Channeling inspiration from the nightly shows, Peter recorded initial guitar tracks using guitarist Ronnie Mooring's Rickenbacker, while Clan of Zymox bassist Mario Yusai contributed the song's driving bass line in Peter's hotel room.

0: From the deep southwestern deserts of the USA, Seth come with a new single. The man behind the project from Arizona is Francisco Mendez, and Rihanna Riggs sings on Nevermore That I Just Spinned. We Hate is the second track to be lifted from a final Ministry album, Hate to Go, Take Out or Delivery.
1: Keep it simple. Just keep it simple. We go slow. Perfect.

Well known for her innocent, pure voice and enchanting harmonies, which form the emotional core of her iconic 90s duo Love Spiral Downwards, Suzanne Perry returns to Project Records on her new three-track EP of carefully crafted ethereal dream pop songs. The material, rekindles the spark originally heard on the Ideals, Ardor, Ever and Flux albums. Suzanne joins creative forces with multi-instrumentalist Chris Miller of solo dream pop project Silver Screen. On a driven path of new collaboration, the music comes from a place of authenticity aligned in inventive intensity. The title of the EP is There'll Be No More Promises.

Mel Eberle and Steve Jones formed the Arms of Someone New in 1983, drawing inspiration from a restless confluence of the Beatles, psychedelia, the melancholic 80s wing of Factory Records, and The Cure's Faith-era austerity. The Arms of Someone New, Love, Power and Justice album ranked among the finest American indie releases of 1986 and earned a devoted following in the college radio underground, a scene that valued atmosphere over aggression, texture over trend. This 40th anniversary reissue presents Love, Power and Justice in remixed and remastered form from the original tapes with enhanced artwork and a suite of previously unreleased bonus material.

Lost My Guiding Light Again, the lead track of Astralux EP that Iris Electronic Synthwave outfit Tiny Magnetic Pets released on July 21st. Based between Dublin and Belfast, Tiny Magnetic Pets have become one of the most distinctive voices in contemporary electronic music since emerging in 2015. The Astralux EP also features two remixes of Low Places, which appeared on the band's 2025 Harmonious Grey EP. For this, the trio teamed up with pioneering producer and DJ Paul Dakane, whose innovative work has helped shape electronic dance music for over three decades. A Ministry of Sound resident DJ, he has played sets for U2 and Kraftwerk, endorsed by Paul Oakenfold and Fatboy Slim. He has created 250-plus remixes, including for George Michael, The Cure, Tori Amos, New Order, and others.

Chromophobia is the second track taken from the new album by London underground post-punk band The Sick Man of Europe, The Intermittent Signal, which will be released 25 September 2026. Negative Stimuli is the opening track of this album.

Black Doldrums are Kevin Gibbard and Sophie Landers from London, and Compulsion is the second single from their upcoming album Repetition Compulsion. The album will be released November 2026. Here's one more taken from it, Repetition.

The song taken from the album Adore You that Berlin post-punk artist Rosa Damask released last year. On 14th August, Magic Wands released a brand new single entitled Diamond Rain, long renowned for their dream pop sound that also incorporates elements of shoegaze, post-punk and goth. The LA-based duo, comprised of vocalist, guitarist Dixie and Chris Valentine, state that the song doesn't have one fixed meaning. To us, it's about moving toward the light, finding beauty after darkness, and allowing people to discover their own meaning within it.

Portion Control are a highly influential British electronic group who formed in London in 1979. The early innovative use of synths, drum machines and samplers inspired a subsequent generation of acts that included Depeche Mode, who they toured with in 1984, Nijareb, Skinny Puppy, Nine Inch Nails and Orbital. 1983-86 hit the Pulse to Purge is a 4-CD box set and digital variant consisting of 77 tracks that include the 1983 mini LP Hit the Pulse, the full-length albums Step Forward from 1984 and Psycho Bod Saves the World from 1986, the classic original 12 inches singles The Great Divide, Go Talk and Raise the Pulse, plus the Purge EP from 1986. Additional material includes B-sides, compilation tracks, rarities, remixes, demos and two concert recordings from 1984 and 1985. It is available now.

And I will close the show with a track from the Polish duo Death by Love, a track called Forest. Thank you all for listening. Till next time, take care and be safe.

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3: Howdy, folks. This is Dave Smith, host of Ozark Highlands Radio. Welcome to our show. On this week's show, we'll be featuring the lovely voice and fine musicianship of our own Pam Setzer, who's been making music around here since she was a little girl. Keeper of the vault, Mark Jones, has found an old recording of another local gal who gained fame as one of America's greatest ballad singers, and guest host Aubrey Atwater waxes poetic in her discussion about songs of undying love. All that this week on Ozark Highlands Radio. I first heard Pam Setzer singing with her mom and dad as the Simmons family at the 1973 Ozark Folk Festival. Even though she wasn't even a teenager yet, she had a fine, strong voice and certainly wasn't afraid to get up on a stage and entertain a big crowd of people. Over 40 years later, she's still at it, and her singing is better than ever. Listen to this first set, and you'll be a believer.

0: Oh, well, I was a little older than that, Darren, right. But I was a teenager. Okay. I was 13 when the park opened. And, of course, I started playing at age 5 at the Hoop Nanny at the Court Square. So I played in Mountain View all those years, but started playing in 73. And actually, I've never missed a season playing at the Ozark Folk Center.
1: Wow, that's amazing.
0: It is. It's a long time.
1: Actually amazing.
0: You know, I was fortunate. I grew up, my parents played, my mom taught me how to play, and we played as a family for years. And, you know, and music, you know, can play such an important part in your life. It has for me. It's provided so many opportunities. We didn't have money, you know, to take trips, but I got to go on trips because of our music, and I got to see places and experience things, which was educational for me to be out of Stone County.

0: Thank you.
1: Well, the very first trip, I was 9 years old, and there was a group of us that went to Washington, D.C. to represent Arkansas. Of course, Mom and Dad, Percy and Ida Copeland, and Seth Mize. Gosh, there was a whole group. And I think the Copeland kids went also that time. But, you know, we were there for a whole week. We stayed in a dormitory at some college. I don't remember. And we played on the mall there. That's where this festival was. And there were people out of Little Rock that came. The Loving Sisters were there. And also the Carters, Maybelle and Sarah were there. Doc Watson was there. And so as a 9-year-old, I got to meet all those people then. And I knew who they were. And that was really a big, big thing. I mean, I've never forgotten those experiences and going to see all of the historical stuff there. And it was educational because I saw things that you didn't see in Stone County. So music, not only do I love it, but it's been a wonderful outlet for me. There's

0: Thank you.
1: Okay. Well, I'll kind of start. We moved here when I was 2 years old. And we moved here because my dad was going to run an auto parts store in town. And so my dad was already playing guitar just early, you know, playing guitar. And so he would invite, he got connected to a few in town, Dean Hinesley for one, and Buddy and Mike Hill. And they would every Thursday night play music in the back of the parts store. That became a regular thing. And so that kind of got my dad more involved in the music. And my mom had grown up singing some in church, and she could play piano some, but she got an auto harp, and then she started playing, and I started at five. I don't really remember why. I guess I've always had a love for it and a want to do it. So at five, I started singing.
2: Hello there, stranger. How do you do?

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She saw a mountain dulcimer and she wanted one. And so she approached a carpenter, made her first mountain dulcimer, and it's kind of crude. The action was very high on the strings, but she played that. And so then she met Lynn McSpadden and got a McSpadden dulcimer. And that's where she started to teach me. She taught me the autoharp. And then when she got a dulcimer, I became interested in that. And so then I got a dulcimer, which was right-handed, which I could not play because I'm backwards. I'm left-handed. And so Lynn McSpadden, he said, well, let me try to reverse the strings, which he did. And then I started playing. So mom pretty much taught me the instruments. But of course, dad, he was, I guess, played a supportive role.

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1: You've been listening to Mountain View, Arkansas musician Pam Setzer. She started that set with Grandpa Jones' classic, Eight More Miles to Louisville, followed by Pam playing the mountain dulcimer on a tune she wrote called Crooked Ridge, followed by Down at the Foot of the Mountain, Are You from Dixie, and a song written by her friend Ron Wall, Ozark Hills. After this break, I hope you'll come with me down to the vault for my weekly visit with good old Mark Jones. This is Ozark Highlands Radio.

0: Welcome back to Ozark Highlands Radio. Well, it's come to my favorite part of the show, where I get to go down to the vault for a visit with my old buddy Mark Jones. Mark and I have been palling around for many years now, and he's the lucky guy who gets to take care of all of our recordings that we've made over the last 40-some-odd years here at the Ozark Folk Center. Let's go down and see him. Hey, Mark, how you doing?
1: I'm doing good, Dave. Glad you're down here.
0: Well, it's nice to be down here. It's always interesting to come down and visit you. You know, you told me earlier you're going to pick some music out for this week's show. What'd you find?
1: Well, you know, this is a recording by a lady that was around here for a long time. And she influenced a lot of people singing old-time ballads and stuff like that. Her name is Almeda Riddle.
0: Almeda, that's right. She was sang here for a long time, an a cappella singer. She didn't play music, she just sang. And she knew a raft of old ballads, mostly ballads that came to this country from the British Isles, and was very important with that, as I recall. You know, she played at the Newport Folk Festival when Bob Dylan debuted there. Almeda was there as well.
1: I didn't realize that.
0: That was back in the days of the folk scare, when folk music was all of a sudden really popular, and Almeda was a one of a kind, really. She knew hundreds of ancient ballads and could sing them all.
1: What would get me is she'd just throw her hands out and sing just right from her gut and her heart.
0: That's right. She kept that rhythm with her hands back and forth as she sang.
1: Back and forth.
0: Yeah. So what have you got there for us?
1: Well, it's an old tune called Pretty Peggy-O.
0: Uh-huh. Well, like all those ballads, it probably has some tragedy involved in it, huh?
1: I'm sure it does.
0: Well, let's listen to it.
1: All right.

0: bonny bride when she misses you on the morrow. I don't think I've done that song since I recorded about 3 years ago. And it's a messy job. But thank you.
1: Oh, good to hear old Almeda singing again after all these years. You know, she was born in 1898 and passed away in 1986. And she sang here at the Folk Center really pretty much up close up to the end of her life.
2: Yeah.
1: And, you know, we listen to those old ballads and they seem kind of dreary. And you got to remember that those ballads came from a time when if you wanted to hear music, you had to hear someone singing. And if you wanted to hear the news, you'd have to hear it from somebody. And so this was a way of passing these stories on by the oral tradition. And what a wonderful thing.
2: True. She passed many stories.
1: She did. In fact, Alan Lomax recorded her when he traveled through recording music all across this country.
2: That's great. I'm glad it's here so we can enjoy it.
1: Well, thanks a lot, Mark. Good to hear Almeda again and good to see you.
2: Good to see you, Dee.
1: This week's featured musician, Pam Setzer, has played at many venues, including the Louisiana Hayride, Hee Haw, the Ralph Emery Show, The Tonight Show, and You Can Be a Star. Not to mention playing in Washington, D.C. for President Bill Clinton and winning third place in the National Wrangler Country Showdown at the Grand Ole Opry in Nashville, Tennessee. As you heard earlier, Pam knows her way around the fretboard of a mountain dulcimer. Here she is playing Little Liza Jane.

I mean, as far as, and we started singing as a family, the Simmons family. And we traveled a lot of places. We, to promote Arkansas and the Folk Center once it was here. And we also entertained a lot in our home, you know, too. But so I would say Mom was more the influence as far as my instrument playing. And, but they were both always very supportive. They always encouraged me and said, you know, you've got a good voice and you can play these instruments, but they never said like, you're the best there is. And you're the, you know, I mean, they were realistic that they were very even in that, you know.

0: Thank you very much.
1: I always say I'm always ready for a potluck. You know, you've got your spoons and you can eat. And, you know, I say, you know, they're never out of tune. You never break a string. So they're just a real easy instrument. And if I don't include one in whatever I do, people are like, why didn't you play the spoons? It's very unique. And I started when I was about 16. I actually drove my mom crazy because I would clack, clack, clack to any kind of music around the house. She was so glad when I finally got to where I could hold them and I wouldn't be slinging them in the floor. And, you know, so I had a very patient mother and are great on some songs. They are not needed on every song, no doubt. And, you know, it's like in a show, if you can just put a tune or two and give that little pop of that, it's plenty and it's good. But people would get tired of it if they heard that clacking all the time.

I still hear some of those old songs. I still do a lot of them that I did when I was 9 and on growing up. But then you hear new stuff that's, and some of that too, you know, you think back in 73, I mean, now you can pull your phone up and your computer up and you can do so much research that I think then there was probably this little catalog of songs that a lot of people just passed on to generation to generation. And now there's so much broader. I mean, you can look up and learn so many songs that you couldn't have found back then. Now, I will say Ollie Gilbert was, she sang a lot a cappella and sometimes played her banjo, but we used to travel to shows and Aunt Ollie had all of her songs written on a roll of adding machine. And I would sit by her as a little girl and I would look on there and I would say, sing this song to me. She could do it. She knew all of those. And there was, it was a big role, you know? So I still think though there was a, back in that day, a lot of it was passed on from generation to generation.

More good tunes from our own Pam Setzer. We heard Little Liza Jane, Sarah Jane, then Neighbors, a song written about her family by songwriter Charlie Sandage, and finally one of Pam's most requested songs, Watermelon Hanging on the Vine. There's more of Pam's fine singing to come, but after this short break, Aubrey Atwater will discuss one of the most beautiful love songs ever written. 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

Welcome back to Ozark Highlands Radio. Our friend Aubrey Atwater is a renowned traditional folk musician, writer, and step dancer. She's here today to tell us about a beautiful and haunting love song.

I will love you till the rocks melt in the sun, till the icy seas burn, till the blackest crow turns to white, for your beauty has conquered me. In Celtic and American folk music, there's a special swath of songs where the narrator is professing undying love, saying that only the impossible can happen before that love wanes or proves to be false. In this group of songs, including A Roving on a Winter's Night, One I Love, I've Been a Foreign Lander, The Blackest Crow, 10,000 Miles, Turtle Dove, and The True Lover's Farewell, these metaphors and floating verses appear and reappear, showing all these songs to be related to an ancient source, Scottish poet Robert Burns's 1794 song, My Love is Like a Red, Red Rose, which was derived from even older traditional sources. You just heard a variant sung by Eva Cassidy in the 1990s. My first introduction to one of these songs, Fare Thee Well, My Own True Love, was from Irish singer Mary Black in 1984.

I would later hear the same song sung by English singers Nick Jones and June Tabor, as well as American popular singer Mary Chapin Carpenter, who sang it in the movie soundtrack for Fly Away Home. The song variants have appeared in old-time American folk music as well, such as A Roving on a Winter's Night, performed by Doc Watson from Deep Gap, North Carolina.

The Max Hunter Song Collection is an archive of almost 1,600 Ozark Mountain folk songs recorded between 1956 and 1976. Here is a sample of The Blackest Crow, sung by Fleecy and Benson Fox of Leslie, Arkansas, in 1972. The Blackest Crow is also known as My Dearest Dear, As Time Draws Near, and The True Lover's Farewell.

Jean Ritchie wrote One I Love by borrowing images from a song she remembered faintly from her youth. Here is a sample sung by Sally Rogers in 1979.

Sheila K. Adams, seventh-generation ballad singer from Madison County, North Carolina, sings The True Lover's Farewell, which she learned from her cousin, Cass Wallen.

0: And the blackest crow turns white. I'll love you as time sand runs.
1: Finally, "I've Been a Foreign Lander" was sung during the wedding festivities of Gene Ritchie's parents, Bayless and Abigail Ritchie, in eastern Kentucky in 1895. Here is a variant recorded by the Atwater Donnelly Trio in 2012.

Thanks, Aubrey. Let's finish up this week's show with some more songs from Pam Setzer. Most often when you see Pam perform here at the Ozark Folk Center State Park, she's with her band, Leatherwoods, which was started years ago by her mother, Jean Jennings. Leatherwoods includes Pam on guitar and dulcimer, Teresa Johns on bass, Danny Dozier on guitar, and Roger Fountain playing fiddle. Here they are with a good old song, When the Wagon Was New.

Well, I love Mountain View. Thank you. I love to go other places, but there's no place like Mountain View. I mean, it's people love each other and take care of each other. And I love the Folk Center. I actually, when I was 21, I did move to Hot Springs for 3 summers. I was still here part of the time, but I was in a show there. I did music totally for about 3 years. And that was fun. I almost moved to Nashville a time or two. I had some contacts there. And then I ended up getting married. And I always said when I had children, I would just balance my music all I could because I didn't want to have them have that life of being on the road. I wanted them to have a normal life and have a normal mom. And, you know, that was my priority. So I kind of put my music on the back burner. And I mean, I did music all I could, but, and so now my children are raised. And so now I can focus a little more on my music, which is great. Mm-hmm.

0: like I said, the thing with Nashville, I mean, my parents said, you know, if you want to do it, you know, you can do it. You just have to decide that's what you want. And, you know, I don't regret my decision because I've had a great life of both with my family and with my music. And I've still got some years ahead, so.
1: You could still always go to Nashville.
0: I could. I've been there, and I might go visit again. That's probably all I'll do. But, you know, there's, and I'll say this, a lot of that has changed as far as for singers and musicians. Used to, there was not much opportunity after you got a certain age. You know, it was kind of like, yeah, you're done. But now there's so many different levels of playing of, you know, there are these Carrie Underwoods, but there's also, well, some of the groups you have in that they have a following, but they're not that big, but yet they're making a good living playing music. So there's different levels. And so, I'm hoping to do a lot more music.

0: How about spoon speed?
1: Okay. Ooh, yeah. Yeah.
2: Pam Setzer and Leatherwoods with Pam singing When the Wagon Was New, Airship, and Fly Around My Pretty Little Miss. I hope you've enjoyed this week's show. I'll be back next week with more good music and folklore from the Ozark Mountains. Until then,
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On today's show, we have interviews from Everlast and The Beat. That comes alongside a load of new music. And you've already heard In This Moment team up with Dayseeker for that track, I Want to Believe. And up next is Tiny Habits. Love Ruins Everything is the name of the track. And it's here on the Sound Lab's Future Hits.

0: And that was Black Lounge with Sake of a Laugh. And it's now time for our first interview of the show. And it comes from Everlast. You'll know Everlast from these hip-hop days in the 90s to turning into more rock music more recently. And we've got his new track, Stones, to play straight up after. So, Everlast, how are you?
1: I'm not bad, man. Yourself?
2: Yeah, not too bad. Thanks so much. So, we've been playing a single of yours called Stones. Tell us a bit about the single, first of all.
1: You know, it's a song just about, you know, a relationship kind of gone bad and taking like maybe more of the blame than you should at times. Yeah, it's just, you know, the whole, you're sick of me, I'm sick of me too, you know, kind of vibe. That's the line that always sticks out to me. But it's just a song about, you know, getting through some loss and, you know, a lot of the records dealing with some of that in different, like, you know, ways.
2: No, yeah, fair enough. And as mentioned, it is coming off your new record, Embers to Ashes, which is out this week, August the 28th. Tell us a bit about what we can expect on the record.
1: It's the first record I've ever done that has absolutely zero hip hop on it. Wasn't a conscious choice. It just kind of like, I didn't have it in me. Nothing jumped out to be like, yeah, let's do that. And I brought in, or I should say Yellow Wolf brought in a couple of young, writers to write lyrics with me, which normally I'd be really kind of opposed to, but after meeting the guys and we all got to know each other and they understood where I was in life and what I was trying to communicate, and I already had some ideas and you know, partial songs written, they really helped sharpen it up really quick and brought some things to the table I didn't really even expect to happen. So it was a very pleasant experience in that sense. I had to let go of this perhaps might even be one of the reasons there's not any real like rhyming on the album as far as hip hop is, you know, I've had that MC mentality my whole life. That's why I wouldn't let anybody get involved in my lyrics. And it's kind of like when you let people come in and collaborate on that, you know, you go with, you know, you don't serve your own thoughts and selfish deals. You're all together serving a song at that point. You know what I mean? And once you can kind of get into that mentality, it's like a, you know, it's a really cool thing when everybody can tap in at the same moment and be on the same page.
2: Yeah, no, for sure. And you mentioned that the choice, there wasn't much of a choice for there to be no hip hop on the record, but the album that you have created, was it the sound you ended up wanting, or is it kind of just how it turned out as you were writing and recording it?
1: Well, we didn't go into it with like an idea of what it would sound like. I mean, but Wolf, you know, he took on the project because he was a big fan, you know, and we had been friends already, but like when I finally like said like, hey, you got any interest in this? He was blown away by it and like instantly accepted. And so, I mean, I already knew between me and him what our tastes and you know, productions had sound like in the past. So I knew we weren't going to, no matter what we did, we were going to do some cool shit, you know. And I didn't want to produce the record. I really didn't want to have, like, that much on my plate. I wanted to write my songs and get them to the level. And, you know, I think this is one of my better singing albums, like, as far as, like, actually, Wolf pushed me a lot to really work my singing abilities a little more. And he just made all the right choices every time. There was never a moment during the record where I was like, nah, I'm not, you know, maybe we should not do that part. But it was really, I mean, almost shockingly, I didn't have one objection. In fact, there were times when I was like, wow, I never would have thought of that. That's cool as fuck. You know what I mean? So you might have to bleep that. I don't know. Are we allowed to curse?
2: Yeah, so I'm sure you wrote more than what made it onto the record. What happens to those tracks now?
1: I'm considering doing another acoustic record. Because there's a few songs that we just didn't. I mean, what happened more than that was it's not that I had leftover songs. It's just the energy of writing with these cats sent me home with like a whole charged attitude where I wound up right after we recorded writing another probably 8-10 songs just alone. So that'll either, you know, I'll either go back out and we'll make some more records together, or I might just do an, I don't know. Cause, but I got, yeah, there's at least one more Everlast record probably coming down the pipeline.

And hope you enjoyed the interview there with Everlast to talk about his new record and more. And that was followed by his latest single, Stones. Hopefully you enjoyed that. Now, we are all over social media, so come and find us at The Sound Lab, yes, on all the socials. You can also check out the website, thesoundlabuk.co.uk. So while you go and find us on all the socials and give us some follows, of course, we've got a couple of tracks to play you. We've got some Ray Kenny on the way, but up next is Lucino. Never Let You Down is the name of the track, and it's here on the Sound Lab's Future Hits.

And you've just heard a couple of tracks. Ray Kenny was up first with Wall of Sound, and that was followed by Joan and the Giants, Looking for a Reason. Hopefully you enjoyed both of them. Now, we at the Sound Lab do some other radio shows that you might be interested in. If you're loving the pop rock tunes at the moment, then check out our Pop Punk Party, which lasts for 1 hour every week. And if you're a bit bored of the sun and now the rain, check out our Christmas show that you might just enjoy, especially at this time of year. And if you want to check out those, including previous episodes of this very show, The Sound Lab's Future Hits, then head to the website, thesoundlabuk.co.uk, click International Radio Shows, and it'll take you to our Mixcloud page, The Sound Lab UK. 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The track is called Want Me, and it's here on the Sound Lab's Future Hits.

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We've got a new track from Geodara. 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

0: And that was Abigail Osborne with Take a Drink. And it's now time for our second interview of the show, and it comes from Dave of the band The Beat. He is heading back out on tour very shortly, back with more tunes, I hope, indeed. And we've got their track, a live version of Tears of a Clown, to play straight up after. So Dave of the band The Beat, or The English Beat, how are you?
1: I'm fantastic. I've just come back off tour in America with Howard Jones, Wang Chung, and Modern English, an 80s package, and it went superbly well. All kind of optimistic by nature, the band's poppy and optimistic, and Howard had optimistically called it all to a things can only get better. And we'd all immediately, it can only get much worse. We were all immediately John Lennon. But he turned out it was true. The mood backstage just got better and better and more convivial and cooperative. The show started to run like clockwork. There was only 20-minute gaps between the bands and everything worked every time we played. Crowds seemed to love it. Howard Jones's fans loved the other groups too. And it ended up in Toronto just two or three nights ago. I can't remember. In this huge stadium, packed, just really lovely atmosphere. So I got back from that and I felt really good on the tour. And the aeroplane ride destroyed me. I hadn't really sat down much in my room at the back of the bus. There was just a bed. So I was kind of lounging Roman style. But I was forced to sit on the plane, of course, as one was, for about 8 or 9 hours in two bits. And it really messed me up. And I was hobbling yesterday, and I'm a bit better today. And I'm well enough to have a jacuzzi, and I might even go out of the house and have a massage because it's really hurting. But it's odd because the concerts didn't bother me at all, which is good. It was sitting down. It puts the base of my spine out of place and foreshortens all the muscles on the front of your thighs, and then straightening up starts to grind. It's too much information, really, but it turns out I fractured my spine when I was 13, my sacroiliac, in a sporting injury, quite common in teenage sports people. If you jar or twist your spine, it fractures, and then it's forever trying to heal back up. And it does for the first half of your life, and then after about 50, it doesn't do anymore. It just gets wider, and it tries to push you, all your bits around it, into an unnatural position to cover the fact up, and then you start hurting when it's too late to do anything about it. But you can do exercises or not sit.
2: I try
1: not to sit.
2: Well, knowing that sitting is not good for you, and that touring is good for you, I think that means you need to keep working and keep being out on the road, doesn't it?
1: And there's no sitting in Scar, is there? No crying in baseball, no sitting in Scar. So it works out well.
2: Yeah, for sure. And we're having a little chat as well because you're coming back, well, at least here in the UK, on a tour across October, across the UK. I bet you can't wait to be doing some more shows back here.
1: Very excited about it. We're doing the shows with The Selector and with Rhoda Dakar doing her two-tone DJ set. And we got some special guest shows from Neville from The Specials and even The Jewelers, who are my favourites of the genre and have kept the flag flying. So it's the perfect set of groups and really the perfect time, I think, because I remember that England seemed disconcerted in the late 70s, where we were headed, what was our national identity, who were we, what was our place in the world. And Two Tone tried to discuss some of that. Well, it does appear from watching the news that some of those subjects have come up again for some debate. And I'm happy to help, happy to help stir the pot, because the some of the simplistic solutions that are being projected were projected in the 1970s, and they didn't work then either. You can have anything you like in this world, except the past. So, and they're having the same debate here in America, you know. And in the same way they're having the same debate, it's just dawning upon them over here that if you go over somewhere and you destroy their government and their culture, they tend to follow you back.

And I hope you enjoyed the interview there with Dave of the band The Beat, or for our American friends, The English Beat, followed by a live version of Tears of a Clown. And that's the end of the first hour of the Sound Lab's Future Hits, but stick around for hour two, where we have interviews from Good Kid and Lestelle. We also have a live session from TR5s to come your way as well. But to finish off the hour, we have Judith Owen and Tonya Boyd Cannon. The track is called Inside Out, and it's here on the Sound Lab's Future Hits.

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Hello and welcome to the second hour of the Sound Lab's Future Hits. In this hour, we have interviews from Good Kid and Lestelle. We also have a live session from TR5s to come your way as well. And that comes alongside a load of new music. And you've already heard Isla with Sorry. And up next is Mikey Ball and the Company. Warning Signs is the name of the track. And it's here on the Sound Lab's Future Hits.

0: And that was Michelle Cash with Salvation. And it's now time for our third interview of the show, and it comes from Good Kid. They are heading out on the road very shortly across the UK and beyond, and we've got their track East Side to play straight up after. So, Good Kid, how are you?
1: Hey, I'm doing great today. How are you doing?
0: Yeah, not too bad. So, we've been playing a single of yours called East Side. Tell us a bit about the single, first of all.
1: Oh, man, East Side. East Side is, it's kind of a song, how do I say this? East Side is a song about, you know, when someone slights you and you, they kind of live rent free in your head and you just like want to prove them wrong. And you just like really hate their guts and you just like can't get them out of your head and you just really want to, it's kind of like a diss track, I guess I would say is the way I would put it. And there's a few lines in there, like, even the main line, I heard that you moved to the East Side. Why do I see you around? It's kind of like, the premise of that line, which I think is indicative of the whole song, is someone left to a different part of town because they think they're better than you, and so when they come back, you're like, why the hell are you still here? Like, I thought you left for better pastures.
0: Yeah, no, fair enough. And that's off your debut record, which is out now. Can We Hang Out Sometime is the name of the record. Tell us a bit about it for those who've not had a chance to take a listen to it yet.
1: Yeah, Can We Hang Out Sometime is our debut record. It's a mix of a big range of emotions, from diss tracks and angry songs like East Side or like Rift, to songs that are a lot more optimistic and about wanting to be the best version of yourself or someone you love, like Cicada. Or we have some breakup songs on there like Wall, but a lot of the themes of the songs are just dealing with relationships and the complex emotions, good or bad, that come with that. And one of the like overarching thesis at the end of the record is really just a lot of people's problems can just be solved by hanging out and spending time together.
0: Fair enough. Yeah, nice. And that's off the back of a whole bunch of EPs you've released over the years since you formed. But I would say it took quite a while for you to release this debut record. How come it did take a while?
1: I think, honestly, a lot of it comes down to our writing process. In the past, we wrote a lot of songs independently of each other. And so we would just kind of go into the studio whenever we had a batch of songs that we thought were good. And then for the first time, we had gotten better as collaborators and writers, and we found ourselves with a lot more songs than we were used to. And we thought it was just time in our career to take a stab and try to do something where we could have a more cohesive body of work that felt connected. And so then we started looking for producers that we thought could take that vision to life. And we found John Congleton, who is an incredible, incredible producer, and I think made an awesome record.
0: Yeah, no, nice. And tell us a bit more about the writing process. So for you guys, especially with this record, how do the tracks normally start off?
1: So usually they start off with one member bringing a song to the band. We're actually a little bit unique in that we are pretty democratic as it relates to writing. So you might notice that every song on our record says like written by Good Kid. There's no like written by individual members like some other bands. And one of the reasons is that like someone will have an idea, and usually it'll be like a thesis and like maybe a skeleton for a song, and they'll bring it to the band, and then everyone together kind of helps see that vision through. So for example, we have a song on the record called Rift, which I wrote instrumentally. I wrote it about my experience with I have a lot of people in my life and family members who struggled with certain mental health issues, like bipolar, that just creates like a very unstable childhood. And you get this like whiplash when you're going through life. And I wanted the song to kind of feel that way and sound that way. But Nick didn't write the lyrics about that because, you know, Nick has his own experiences. But so sonically, I feel like the song is kind of telling that story. And then Nick made it about this like very toxic relationship, which still kind of encapsulates the theme of what I was going through when I was writing the song, but it's a little bit different. That's kind of what I mean about like it's a democratic writing process. I might write the song about something instrumentally, and I want the audience or the listener to feel this like push and pull and this like almost chaotic swing. But as long as like the themes are being portrayed when we put out the final product, I'm pretty happy.

and hope you enjoyed the interview there with Good Kid, followed by their latest single, East Side. Now we've got a couple of tracks to play before we get to our live session from TR5's. We've got some Marius Ziska on the way, but up next is Fountain. The track is called It's Ordinary, and it's here on the Sound Lab's Future Hit.

0: And that was Marius Ziska with Don't Ever Run. And it's now time for our live session, and this week comes from TR5s. Thanks so much to TR5s for recording this for us. So let's hand over to TR5s for their live session.
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Yes, that was The Beehive, The Real Buzz Club by the TR5s. That's our new single coming out on Detour Records, a 7-inch vinyl single, later this year. 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Now here's the other side of the single. This is called Done Me Wrong. 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

done me wrong. 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This next one is a track taken from our current album, A Triumphant Return, out on Foot Tapping Records. This is Showdown at the Ace Cafe.

show, The Lurks, on the show, so make sure you tune in for that. Now, you've probably been wondering what's been playing underneath my chit-chat today. Well, I can tell you the artist is Simone Draper. The track is called Fantasia for My Love, and it's an instrumental track in its own right. So rather than play the track in full, we've got a new track from Must Be John. The track is called Love If You Need It, and it's here on the Sound Lab's Future Hits.

0: And that was Louis XIII with My Woman. And it's now time for our final interview of the show, and it comes from L'Estelle. Had a chat with L'Estelle earlier this year during festival season, and we've got their track Tired Eyes to play straight up after. So L'Estelle, how are you?
1: I'm very well. It's a hot day, but it's a beautiful day.
2: It is indeed. How have you been enjoying the festival?
1: Yeah, it's been really great. You know, I think the vibe is slightly different because it is so hot, but it feels like a big summer. It feels like a beer festival.
2: Yeah.
1: In the summer.
2: It's really nice. Yeah. It is good. Yes. Loads of people complaining, and I don't know why.
1: Yeah, you got to like just embrace it, haven't
2: yeah.
1: you? If you embrace it and you have a spare change of clothes, it's fine.
2: Except, or can go home in the evening like
1: yeah,
2: me.
1: Yeah. I'm going to go and have a shower straight away.
2: That's my plan. And are you catching any bands?
1: So, I've seen Mouth Culture over on the main stage. They were awesome. And then, as everything unfolds, awesome. And I can't wait for Neck Deep tonight. It's going to be a lot of fun. But yeah, it's been great. And we're really close with, like, Mouth Culture. And as everything unfolds, it's really lovely to see bands that you, like, have so much support for.
2: Yeah, no, for sure. And once you finish here this weekend, what's the plan next?
1: After the festival is in. Yeah, so we are currently in the studio at the moment. We're writing new stuff. But we've got another, like, sort of three-day festival called Sanctum, which is in Birmingham. It's like more of an indoor festival. Mm-hmm. But we're super psyched to be playing that. We're actually headlining the last day. So, yeah, should be a lot of fun.
2: Yeah, sounds good to me. And obviously your last EP came out last year, so I'm glad to hear you're back out in the studio.
1: Yes.
2: How are things sounding at the moment?
1: Yeah, do you know what? I feel like the way I look at Exist Volume 1 and 2 is like quite an exploration. Like, we're exploring our sound, and we've got heavy songs, we've got long post-rock songs, we've got pop bangers, and we're sort of testing the water what feels right for us. Obviously, it all sounds in the same vein, but we definitely enjoyed that. So now we've sort of looked at those EPs and said, what are we missing? But still bringing the essence of Exist Volume 1 and 2.
2: Yeah. Exist Volume 3 then, or are you onto something else?
1: We'll see. I think, you know, I think we still got some things to say about Exist, I think.
2: Okay.
1: And then I think we're ready to move on to something maybe even bigger, you know?
2: Yeah. Which we all know what that means.
1: Yeah. Well,
2: without saying it.
1: We haven't got one yet, so I think it's about time.
2: Yeah, absolutely. Yeah,
1: absolutely.
2: And so with the variety of sounds that you've produced over the last few years, do you think you know which direction you're wanting to go in?
1: We just really love kind of being a cinematic band, if that makes any sense. Taking essence of post-hardcore and post-rock and making it feel like a wall of sound, you know, we love that. Just because, when I'm not saying we're unique, but at least we're really honing in on what we love and making it quite a spectacle to listen and to watch as well.
2: Yeah, no, sounds good. And I'd like to talk about the writing process as well. So for you guys, how do tracks normally start off?
1: So we usually start, well, we generally start off with Jonjo, our guitarist, who makes instrumentals, and he makes lots of instrumentals, and they are always post-rock instrumentals. And sometimes we get them, and they're 11 minutes long, and we say, Jonjo, we're trying to write a pop banger, you know? Well, not a pop banger, but you know what I mean. We're trying to write a banger, and it's got to be 3.5, 4 minutes, 4.5 minutes. So yeah, it definitely starts out with the instrumentals. And then we all hang out and we generally, you know, take a subject and sort of, just kind of discover it and mould it with the instrumentals. But yeah, it usually starts with those beautiful post-rock instrumentals.
2: And is it more of a case of building on what's already been created, or is it a case editing kind of?
1: It always changes, You know, the first thing is, no, it can't be 11 minutes long. And then we take bits, we take the different sections and move them around. We also, like, recently have been jamming a little bit, which we didn't do as much. Ours was very more written in the studio, whereas now we've been sort of at band practice and sort of, you know, writing as we're, you know, jamming.
2: Yeah.
1: And we record it and then listen back to it and sort of take those bits. But yeah, we definitely start with those instrumentals and then build it around that.
2: Nice. And do you all kind of stick to your own lane when it comes to writing, or do you kind of influence what other people do as well?
1: Oh, we always have... Well, I say we all, but me and Jonjo, we love like having a little, not an argument, that's the wrong thing, but we always go back and forth on ideas. And then when it comes to lyrics, we generally, it's because we have three vocalists, we all want to say what we want to say. So we find that, you know, we look back at a song like Changes with the Seasons from our Exist EP, and that's something that's close to my heart. And then we've got another song which is written by Freddie, Exist is written by Freddie. So we really work together. And of course, when I've written something or someone else has written anything, we go back and forth, we change it. That's too much, that's not enough. You know, how can we make that sound better? So we love just sort of hanging out and finding the best sound for us.

And I hope you enjoyed the interview there with L'Estelle, followed by their single Tired Eyes. And that's the end of the show for another week, I am afraid. But don't worry, we will be back next week with that live session from The Lurks, as already promised, plus an interview with Dexy's Midnight Runners. But if you can't wait until then, social media at The Sound Lab, yes, on all the socials. You can check out the website, thesoundlabuk.co.uk, and make sure you go and find us on Spotify too, and give us some saves on there. We're going to finish off the show this week with Longboat. The track is called Keep It Imperial, and we'll see you next week for another episode of The Sound Lab's Future Hits. Goodbye.

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3: The Americana Tent is a big tent. Come on in. More music coming up. 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

0: September 7th, 2026. Since yesterday, President Donald J. Trump has been posting on social media at a frantic pace, showing AI images of himself with President George Washington on his own account and, on the official White House account, a video of himself as the DC Comics Green Lantern superhero. The White House social media account ripped off Green Lantern's oath, captioning the video, "In brightest day, in blackest night, no evil shall escape my sight. Let those who worship evil's might beware my power, Green Lantern's light." Back on his own account, Trump posted images of Space Force uniforms that mimic those of Starship Troopers, whose design the director of that 1997 film claimed was meant to invoke Nazis. He also posted two AI images of himself in what appears to be a spaceship with his hands on buttons as two nuclear mushroom clouds billow off planet Earth behind him, and three images of himself as a sort of superhero Dark Lord with a dark army around him with the captions, "They will never sleep again, give them nightmares, and they will dream of us forever." He posted multiple images of himself changing maps or of new maps showing the change of the name of Lake Ontario to Lake America and the state of New Mexico to New America and labeling the Strait of Hormuz as New U.S. Territory. He showed the colors of the United States over the North American continent, and he posted before and after maps in which Iran was replaced with a silhouette image of his own head, as well as an AI image of a U.S. military plane blowing up Iran's Karg Island with the caption, "Bye-bye, Karg," along with repeated claims that Iran is collapsing. He posted an AI-generated image of himself beating Canadian Prime Minister Mark Carney at hockey and saying, "Get up, Governor," an insulting reference to Canada as a U.S. state. He also posted an image of the moon with the caption, "The moon is ours," along with a U.S. flag. And, of course, many of the things Trump posted claimed he would go down in history as the greatest president of all time. He posted AI images of former President Joe Biden wearing a Trump 2024 hat and anti-Trump actor Robert De Niro holding up a shirt saying, "Trump is my president." He posted an AI image of what seems to be the luxury liner RMS Titanic labeled "Democrat Party" sinking in flames. He acknowledged complaints about the fact he has pocketed more than $2 billion from rapid-fire stock trading since taking office a second time. He posted an image of himself trading stocks at his desk in the Oval Office at a screen that reads, "Bought Intel $20," and another that reads, "Now $95," with the caption, "I do this for our country, not myself. I've made hundreds of billions of dollars on stocks and many other type holdings for the USA, not myself, and all I do is get criticized by the radical left Democrats. Very unfair, but what can you do?" President Donald J. Trump. He reiterated his demand for the Save America Voter Suppression Act and claimed, "Except for the radical left that wants to raise your taxes and wreck our economy, everyone loves tax cuts. My big, beautiful bill was the biggest relief in history for hardworking families. Nobody's seen anything like it." It seems likely that he and his aide, Natalie Harp, who is apparently behind much of his social media, think trolling the country is a good way to keep attention focused on Trump rather than on rising inflation, corruption, or the war in Iran. There is much to distract from. On CNN today, pollster Harry Enten noted that while Trump enjoyed a 20-point advantage over Vice President Kamala Harris, his Democratic opponent, in 2024 on economic issues, Trump's approval rating for how he is handling the economy is now 41 points underwater. We're talking about a switcheroo in the wrong direction of 61 points on this Labor Day, Enten said. It is not a happy Labor Day indeed for President Trump when it comes to how those who are employed view him on the economy. Also today, when Martha Raddatz of ABC News noted that gas and diesel prices are soaring, with the Labor Day gasoline average at $4.10 a gallon, compared with $3.16 last year, she played a clip of Trump telling an audience that when they had to pay a tiny little bit more for your gasoline, just remember you're doing it so that a very evil country cannot have a country, really. It's the number one state sponsor of terror in the world. We don't want to have them have a nuclear weapon. So remember that. When you have to pay a little bit more, you're at $4. It's okay. I mean, I'm not. I will never apologize. I did the right thing. Raddatz asked Energy Secretary Chris Wright today about when we might see a nuclear agreement with Iran, since it's already been 6 months of higher prices and there doesn't seem to be one on the table. Wright answered, there may not be a nuclear agreement. It may be simply destroying their capabilities to do it. An agreement may await a next administration in Iran. We simply don't know that. But I think what the president was communicating there is how critically important this is. Tonight, Trump posted, oil prices will drop precipitously, like everything else is dropping, but more, when we win the war with Iran. $3 a gallon, but ultimately below $2 a gallon. It will all happen quickly, and Iran will never have a nuclear weapon. MAGA, President DJT. But while at some level Trump might think he's being clever by keeping the focus on himself, what he is really doing is demonstrating that he is no longer even trying to govern and is instead retreating into a world where he simply does whatever he wants without regard for the country. In the early hours of Trump's rants yesterday, even before they had gained their full momentum, Representative Shelley Pingree, a Democrat of Maine, called out the Republicans who are refusing to exercise their constitutional powers to protect the country. This is truly unhinged, she posted on social media over a video of his posts. I don't want to hear, oh, it's just Trump being Trump, or he's trolling. Republicans cannot keep shrugging this off. Congress, the cabinet, and everyone around him has a responsibility to stop enabling this dangerous behavior and start asking whether he's fit to hold office. Today, Trump acknowledged the Labor Day holiday, saying, Happy Labor Day to all, including the radical left lunatics, communists, and Democrats who will do anything possible to destroy our country. These deranged people, after fighting for 10 years, should finally acknowledge that your favorite president, me, knows how to win. They should be exhausted by now, but sadly, they're not. They're going to give it one last shot at ruining America, but we're not going to let that happen. We're going to win the midterms big and save America, President Donald J. Trump. Former President Joe Biden had a different message for the country on Labor Day. I've said it my entire career, he posted on social media. The middle class built America, and unions built the middle class. To every worker who's ever punched a clock, worked a double, or walked a line for fair wages, and to everyone who stands up for them, at the bargaining table, in the state house, or on the shop floor, thank you. This country runs, in large part, because of you. For my part, I hope everyone had a restful Labor Day and is ready to face the fall season and the midterm elections with renewed energy.
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It is only through a change in human consciousness that the world will be transformed. The personal and the planetary are connected. As we expand our awareness of mind, body, psyche, and spirit, and bring that awareness actively into the world, so also will the world be changed. This is our quest as we explore new dimensions.

0: There are people who write about trees, and then there are those who seem to speak with them. Dr. Diana Beresford Kroeger belongs firmly to the latter, a scientist, botanist, and self-described renegade thinker. She bridges rigorous research with an ancient Celtic understanding of the living intelligence of the forest, an intelligence she insists is crucial, not just for our climate, but for our very souls. She invites us to see trees not as background scenery or raw material, but as elders, healers, and collaborators in the great web of life. Today, we'll explore how our early initiation in the nearly lost Irish Gaelic tradition set her life path to protect the world's forests, and how modern science is catching up with what the old stories have long known and what each of us can do wherever we are to restore our relationship with trees and help heal a warming planet. Dr. Beresford Kroeger is an Irish-born botanist, medical biochemist, an author who bridges cutting-edge science with ancient Celtic wisdom about trees and forests. Orphaned in Ireland and taught by her elders in the Brehon and Druidic traditions, she has become a globally recognized voice for the protection of the world's forests and an early visionary on climate change. She's the author of numerous books, including Our Green Heart, The Soul and Science of Forest, also Arboretum America, and To Speak for the Trees. She is also known for the documentary that's being played worldwide called Call of the Forest, The Forgotten Wisdom of Trees. Through her scientific work and her bioplan for replanting the global forests, Dr. Beresford Kroeger invites ordinary people to enter into a renewed reciprocal relationship with trees as vital allies in healing our planet. So please join us for the next hour as we explore her bioplan for forests that can not only heal us but also save the planet. I'm Justine Willis-Toms. I'll be your host. Welcome to New Dimensions. Diana, welcome.
1: Thank you very much. That's lovely. Thank you.
0: Thank you. Thank you. I would love, first of all, to just talk about trees. And they are a basic necessity, but they're not just decorations. So tell us, what is a tree?
1: Well, I would like to put a flashlight on California, actually. The trees for California are very important, as they are all over the world. A tree, a forest, any tree, any forest affects the land, the sea, and the air. You have a forest on land, number one. Bear in mind, in California, you also have a fantastic forest, an invisible forest within the ocean. All of the algae and all of the life, marine life that you have is extraordinary. It's absolutely fantastic, as are your sequoia forests there on the in California. Now, let me say in the land, they conduct and they live on the land. It is the landscape of a living planet, the forests are. You take out all the forests, and we're getting fairly close to that. You reduce the oxygen produced by the trees to the point that we will not be able to breathe. It will be too much carbon dioxide in our breathing area, in our going into our bronchi and our lungs, and it will affect everything. Even the smallest beetle on earth, it will affect the land and the sea. The sea is regulated by the forests. This is a new set of thinking which started off in Japan. The Japanese marine chemists were really the top chemists looking at this, and they've come to some rather startling conclusions, as I have in my research. And in the air, it is something else again, which is affecting California, infecting the whole world, is that the labile molecules produced from trees, that means the flying molecules, tiny, tiny molecules produced from trees. Think of them like a dog, four legs and a tail, right? So the dog shakes his tail and has his four legs. But these molecules have similar things in hydroxyl groups, OH groups, and the methyl groups. These are carbon CH3. And those methyl groups do something extraordinary. We have only just discovered this. And in fact, we're looking at it right now. Michelena's done that research in 19 laboratories all over the world with cloud sharing, with the cloud laboratories. We find that the forests regulate the wind patterns and the rain patterns and the snow patterns on the whole globe. We did not know that until now. And so if you want to have a river that is equivalent to a river in the ocean over your head coming down on the land that you're standing on, you'd better get the forest back in place. The land and the sea and the air for all of the forests is the basic living feeding pattern of a whole green global planet that you are living in, I'm living in. This is ultimately our home. No matter how poorly you may be living or how well you may be living, this is your home and my home. So my idea is, let's look after that. And so that's why I wrote all of these books and the film and all of the other things that I'm doing. And what I'm doing is, you're absolutely right, Justine, I'm bringing back the things that were taught to me, the prophecies given to me, all of the things from the ancient Celtic culture that I am sure most of America is leaning towards, saying you have the ninth cousin or the tenth cousin or God knows what. The Irish is now waking up in everybody. They're re-listening. They're coming back to the plate and saying, oh, we've made some mistakes here. Let's correct them, because we can. We can, with a bioplan, absolutely, and for very little money.
0: Well, we're going to get into the bioplan in a moment, but I want to talk about your background. You grew up pretty early on as an orphan. Yeah. And I remember reading about how if you're an orphan, you're kind of a ward of the court, and they might send you to some terrible place. I think one was called Sunday's Well. So tell us about
1: how that moved. No holds barred here on this one. I was very young. I was 11, 12 when really I found myself with a car crash with no family left. Now, I'm the last member of Irish aristocracy, and my mother's name, my mother was the aristocrat, would be called O'Donoghue Béire. And O'Donoghue Béire is the aristocratic adjunct that goes on to the O'Donoghue name. So my mother's family's domain was Killarney, in the whole area of Killarney, and our castle was the Castle of Ross. Now, don't get it into your head that the castle was standing, because the roof had been taken off it. There was 500 years of penal servitude in Ireland. And so the roofs were taken off a lot of castles and wonderful buildings, because then we didn't have to pay taxes. So my mother would take me on a pilgrimage every single year before she was killed to the Castle of Ross, and she would smoke a woodbine. My mother smoked like crazy, and she would smoke her woodbine and she'd say, oh, they haven't fixed the castle yet. And in the corner, there were these pigs, a sow and little bonnives. And I loved the sows and the pigs and the bonnives, of course. She was looking at the building. Then my father's family are English aristocrats. I don't know how they managed to live together, but my father was related to Charles, and I am actually related to Diana Spencer. And I'm related to Lansdowne and Churchill, as a matter of fact. So high-level connections. My granduncle was Lord Charles Beresford, Admiral of the British Fleet. And my grandfather was Lord William Beresford. And they were the three sons. They were the Beresford sons that were famous all over the world. So I was the last sprig of all of this. And what happened was that I was brought into the courts in Ireland. And as an orphan, yes, you're right. You're the lower denomination. You have no money. You have no rights. You are not human. So I was brought into the courts in Cork. And the judge, who was an enormously big man with a big black robe on and his horsehair on his head, and he called me into his chambers, and I was absolutely terrified. I was standing in front of him. He had a big desk with the gravel on the desk, and he kept banging the gravel on the desk, and he kept saying, "I don't know what to do with you. I don't know what to do." And I thought I was going to be shot. I mean, a big judge saying to you, "I don't know what to do." I mean, there's the first thing that comes to a child's head. Are you going to get rid of me? So that was dangling in my head. And he said to me, "I don't know what to do with you." He said, "I'm afraid that if I put you into the Magdalene laundry, that you will be the cause of me losing my job." And I didn't know what he was talking about.
0: Was that because of your aristocratic background?
1: That's right. It's like putting Sarah Churchill into an orphanage, or sending her to a reform school and saying, "I don't care who your father is, you're going to wash the clothes of the people of Cork." That's what the people, the girls in that place in Sunday's Well, were doing. And also, let me say, the priests were coming in and they were taking the pick of the girls. I am not talking about a prayerful manner here. I am talking about something very far from prayer. So he asked me, where did I want to...
0: It was a workhouse.
1: Yeah, that's right. That's right. Where you had no privileges. So I personally heard that what he had said. And I had made up my mind I was going to hang myself the night before I got into the Magdalene laundry. And I took all the linen sheets in my family house and I knotted them together in a way they wouldn't break. So I knew that if I hung myself the first night, that I would shock them. Nobody would expect me to do that because I did not want to live there. I did not want this. So he asked, the judge asked me, he was still banging his drummer at me, and he said, "I think I am going to send you either to your uncle, your mother's brother, or I'm going to send you to England. Where would you like to go?" And my uncle Patrick, my mother's brother, was a bachelor. Think about this now, was a bachelor. He was a scholar. He lived alone. He had never married. He practiced two religions, Catholicism on the outside and Buddhism on the inside of the house. He was a very, very famous athlete in Ireland, probably the top second famous athlete in Ireland. And he was a hurler. That's an Irish game, which is a very fast game. He was a hurler. He was capped for Croagh-Patrick three times. He was a famous man. And his nickname was Rocky Donahue. So I said, "No, I'll go with my uncle." I really liked my uncle. He had loads of books, 10,000 books, all first editions. And I thought, well, I do very well with a pile of books in a house. And I said, "No, I want to go with my uncle Patrick." I said, the rest of my family, my mother's family in England, were very wealthy, and I'd be treated like a servant in the house. And indeed, I would have been treated like a servant in the house. So he released me into the hands of my uncle Patrick. And so what happened with me is that during the winter time, I went to school in St. Aloysius School in Cork. and it's a convent school, and the nuns were wonderful to me. I can't say a word against any of those nuns. They were fantastic. I drove ahead in mathematics, and they brought professors down from the university to bring me to keep me going in interest. They, every time I needed some tuition, they'd bring the professors down again to me. They were fantastic, and they were tough as old Nick. Our headmistress was called Bona, and Bona was a formidable lady. So then that's really what happened. Then the addition, the codicil to that was I was brought down to the countryside in Ireland. Every single summer, I was 11 and 12 down in the countryside in a place called Lachines, which is a valley near Killarney. That's where my mother's family lived, and there were all aunts and uncles and cousins and all that kind of stuff. 22 people got together, and they decided, because of my, you see, I didn't know I was smart. I just didn't know. I was just kind of flogging along, really. And they decided I would not be given money as a dowry, because all of the women in Ireland had to have a dowry for as a female going looking at marriage, that I would be given wisdom. So 22 of them were my tutors, and they'd send a runner to me down to Lachines, down to the farm, and tell me, oh, well, James, Jerry Mike wants you this afternoon. He's going to teach you this. Mary Lynch the following afternoon is going to teach you something else. So for 3 to 4 long years, I was given all of the ancient knowledge of things like Unshankas Mór. Let me tell you what the Unshankas Mór was. It's equivalent to the Bible. It's equivalent to the Quran. The Celtic culture had this extraordinary book of democracy, and it's called Shankas Mór. Shankas means the old one, Mór being very, very big set of laws and all of the explanations. It was all Ausgaelga. It was all in Irish, in old Irish. So I had to put my head to it, and I thought I would never learn all of this stuff. But they said to me, repetition, dear Colleen, repetition is golden, and you will remember all of these things. And then they told me that when I was a woman in my older years, there would be a time in the world that this knowledge would be needed. They told me that this would be the age of lies. And they told me that I had to learn everything as much as I could to the nth degree and use that for helping to set the world again. I was told that. And honestly, Justine, I didn't believe a word of it. Mm. I thought, how could I possibly know all of these things? How could I possibly, one orphan woman, do all of these things? But so I didn't say much about all of these things that I was taught. Even in university, I went to the medical library, and in the medical library, I had my own seat. Nobody bothered me. All of the professors there were fantastic to me. I was friends with everybody. And then when I got out of the university, went to university in the States also, I studied the effect of radiation on the human body. Then I was involved in research. I did research on my research interests are on cancer. I'm very, very interested in cancer. I made the stroma-free hemoglobin for organ transplants across the world. That's my work.
0: Kind of blood sort of thing?
1: Yes, absolutely. A non-typing blood where you could deliver all cancer, anti-cancer material into the human body without effect and oxygenating it, oxygenating the body and also oxygenating the heart. And that has opened up the pathways for extraordinary stuff in medical science. But I was offered a professorship of medicine, and I refused it because I said I had told these 22 men and women that I would be part of healing the planet. And that's what I'm doing. And I walked away from that research, and I said I would write these books and I would do the best I can.
0: So, Diana, you you were downloaded with this oral tradition.
1: Yeah.
0: And also, I think when you say you were wondering how you were actually going to remember all of this.
1: Yes.
0: It felt like an impossible task.
1: Yes,
0: and I can remember reading about a moment when you understood how to actually achieve an impossible task.
1: Yes, and that was the farm had some high fields and they were called ondrum. Each field on the farm had a name. And the corn, and they called it corn, but it really was barley. They called barley, barley corn. And the corn had been planted in that field and it was ready to be harvested. And the night before, Pat, this is another Pat, a cousin Pat and I went up into the fields and he could not hire a tractor to do this. He wanted to do it very fast because the wind was changing and the weather was changing. And what happens when it rains on ripe corn, it starts to grow. And he didn't want that to happen. And we were sustainable farmers. So anyway, I said to Pat, you take the scythe, you get the scythe sharpened, and I'll come with you and you show me how to make a ring, how to make a rope out of straw. You show me how to do that and we'll do the field. And I remember him saying, yes, Diane, we'll do that. Yes, Colleen. They call me Colleeny, Colia. And that in Gaelic is the little girl who helps on Colia. And what I heard was the bells ringing over the valley. And it was 6 o'clock, the 6 o'clock bells ringing. And it seemed to me to be a sacred thing that these wonderful bells would sing over the valley. And it took us all into this. The sound embraced me. It took me away and it embraced me in a pattern that I can hardly describe. And I said to Pat, we'll get up extra early in the morning. We'll get up really, really early, early enough so that we can see the cornfield. And then we'll go. And then they can send the bastable bread out for us and the tea out for us and the billy cans. And we'll keep going. We'll keep going. So we did that. Got up early in the morning. And he showed me how to do the sheaves. And we worked and we sang. And we sang as we worked. And in Gaelic, Tomid e Gaelic the Koshiak, there's a saying in old Gaelic, Tomid e Gaelic the Koshiak. It means we're sharpening out our footsteps. And each footstep gets less and less and less and more enjoyable with work as you Gaelic the Koshiak. And he said to me, Tomid e Gaelic the Koshiak. We are going along. We're not even noticing that we're tired because we're singing. And then noon came and the bells went again. And we were halfway through the field. And I said, let's keep going. We'll eat the bastable bread and we'll drink the tea. We kept going. And at the 6 o'clock bell, we had the last stook of corn in place and put in place. I had it tied. And we stood in the field, the middle of Ondrum, the field together, and looked around, and it was all cleared and cleaned and ready to be thrashed.
0: Oh, my.
1: It was something one person dedicated to a task can do enormous things. That was my lesson. And I brought that lesson with me throughout all of my life. That's how I made the stroma-free hemoglobin. That's how I made the oxygenating blood. That's non-typing and is used for people all over the world. You drive yourself and you keep driving yourself and you just do it.
0: You just do it.
1: Yes.
0: I know that you discovered when you were down in your summers with these mm-hmm. elders, you eventually noticed that there were no trees.
1: Ah.
0: And this is like you're in Ireland. And what happened to the trees in Ireland?
1: Ah, the English government said, so long as there are Irish rebels and are hiding in the trees, we will cut the forests down. they were gone.
0: So this was like 500 years ago.
1: Years ago, yeah, in the 13th century, 14th century. And the evil of that was enormous. It meant that the landowners, who were the English so-called settlers, they were given land because they had managed to kill so many Irish people. The odd estate had these trees. But generally speaking, we had in Loch Avon, and we had in the Lachines, one tree, the Fraxinus excelsior. And it is the ash tree. It was a huge tree whose shadow covered the whole farm and the cow sheds and all of the animals. And how that tree came to be living there, and it was the one tree that really spoke to everybody, I don't really know. I wasn't smart enough to ask my great-aunt Nellie, why was that tree left? Maybe it was because the O'Donoghue bearers were aristocrats, and the English did recognize they were aristocrats and allowed them have one tree and one tree only. I suspect that was the truth of the matter. But that tree was an extraordinary one. Yeah.
0: And it was right there on her property. I just want to remind our listeners that I'm here with Diana Beresford Kroger, and she is the author of the book To Speak for the Trees. And also, she has that documentary film called Call of the Forest, The Forgotten Wisdom of Trees. So that's playing all over the world right now. And so I really thank you for that. And if you want to know more about her work, you can go to her website, DianaBeresford-Kroger.com. And she spells her last name BeresfordKroger, KROEGER.com. Or you can get there through the New Dimensions website, newdimensions.org, where you'll find more than 2,000 programs in our archive. I'm Justine Willis-Toms. You're listening to New Dimensions. Diana, I just want you to tell this wonderful story. When you graduated from, I think, Cork University, you were late to the graduation ceremony.
1: Well, to start off with, when I wrote my exams, I thought there were honor exams to start off. I didn't realize you had to SWAT to get through. So I never SWATed. I just read my material and that was it. So what happened was they were called out at University College Cork. So I was up there with my bike to listen to my name to hear whether I had passed or not. And I was a bit slow with on my bike. I don't know, there was traffic or something. Anyway, I belted up to the university and I didn't hear my name. And I knew I was Beresford. Now, in Gaelic, my name could have been called as Uan Eni Dún Smerach, right? That's the Gaelic version of my name, is Uan Eni Dún Smerach. And I thought, no, Dún is high up in there. No, I didn't hear my name. So I went into a funk, got back on my bicycle, went down to Roach's Stores, which is a store on McCurtain Street, went in and bought myself a yogurt, a small little yogurt, just to calm myself down. And across the counter from me was a woman called Anne O'Leary, who was doing her English degree. And she shouted across the bench, I suppose you call it, in the store, shouted at me, "Oh, Diana," she shouted, "congratulations." And I thought, congratulations, I failed my exam. My name isn't up there. I said, "Anne, how could you do that to me? How could you say stuff like that to me?" She said, "Diana, what are you talking about?" She said, "You've come first." I said, "You couldn't be. I didn't hear anything." She said, "No, I saw it. You're first." So I ate my yogurt, got back on my bike, went up to the university, uphill bang all the way, of course, to the university, and I came first.
0: I know with the Druidic tradition, they were stewards of the forest. So you've inherited commission to help with the forest. So let's talk about later on, you are now moved to Canada and you met Christian Kroeger. And the two of you bought some land. And so here you are. You really have been looking for most of your life for all of these long disappeared species of trees. So you've put out the call worldwide for people to help you to bring back these trees. So talk about that.
1: Well, first of all, I was in the States too, and I went down to Muir Wood. And I saw the sequoias there. And I love California, as a matter of fact. Now, California, the people in California, I love them. They're just fantastic. But you have got the most fantastic trees in the world. You have got the sequoias dendron. You've got the redwoods. And the redwoods have been there for a very long time. And actually, all the redwoods and the larger ones farther inland, they actually protect the whole land of California. They used to, once upon a time, when those forests were standing and those forests were just fantastic, iconical forests for the whole world. And they are being cut down slowly and slowly. Please do not do that. Please stop that, because California needs water. And the more trees you have, the more sequoias you have, the more water you will have, the more sequoias you will have, then something else is in play here. The trees actually in California and in the rest of the world, but I'm talking about California right now, produce an acid from the leaves when they fall down on the ground in the fall, in the autumnal fall of leaves, produce an acid called fulvic acid. And fulvic acid goes into the water. It is water soluble. It goes into the little streams and rivulets, into the rivers and the lakes, and out into the great sea of the Pacific. What it does there in the Pacific is something extraordinary. Let me tell you, the fulvic acid goes out into the water, and all of the invisible forests that are in the ocean, in the saline, the Pacific, all of the invisible forests there depend on that load of fulvic acid coming out. It's like a button system that protects and presses the button, a ringer, on all of the algae that's growing under the water. Those algae are oxygenators of the water there. That is why you have all of the whales coming up the coast, why you have all the mammals on the coast, why you have the otters on the coast. That is why you have such life on the sea and on the coast there. Now, let me tell you what it does. It presses the button in the algae. And what it does in the algae, the crococales, the camosaficinales, the nosticales, all of those species, what it does, it presses it and makes the species produce more protein. And when it produces more protein, sufficient protein, then it divides. That is the feeding foundation of the ocean outside of California. And that is why some of the whales right now are starving to death. That is why, because the fulvic acid isn't going out, because you've had fires and you've had destruction of your great forests, the fulvic acid isn't produced. And so therefore, there's less food in the ocean, and the mammals of the ocean are dying. So please, all of you, and the blue oak, Douglasii, please start planting that one again. It's easy for the children to do this. One acorn of the blue oak, get a shovel, get the kid there, put it in, and it's there forever. It's there for the whole life of the child. And they will have put one step forward

0: and oxygen. And the oxygen that floods out as a molecule, two atoms get together and form a molecule, is what you are breathing right now, what I'm breathing right now, what all of the people working with you and for you and around you are breathing right now. And if you don't believe me, ask all of these people to stop breathing, hold their breath for a half an hour, and they won't be so smart. And the carbon,
1: they won't be alive.
0: No, they won't be alive to be smart. And the carbon then is a singular carbon. It links up with hydrogen, and that's when glucose is formed. And the glucose goes into the tree, and that's the basic food for all of the greenery, for all of the soils, for the production of soils on the whole world. There is nothing to match that. And it happens for free. The sun is free. You can do it, the kids can do it, and the kids can say, do it, call it a tree in a box.
1: And there's no way we can repay the tree for all that it provides for us. There's no way. It provides so much.
0: Now let me add one little word, a set of words to that. The trees, this is most of my research. The tree does something else. The pine, for all of us, for all of the people who have got any Irish blood in them, any blood at all in them, what you do with the pines, you go and you walk around a pine and you breathe deeply and you breathe into the lower part of your lungs, just lollygag around a pine for 15 minutes. Do it once a month. And what that does, it produces alpha pinene and beta pinene in the air. These are the labile aerosols in the air, go deep into your lungs, and they protect the full body from all cancers for 1 month. That is all cancers. Now, the Irish people have a 30% higher cancer rate of all cancers, more than anybody else in the planet. It's because of the way we've lived our lives in the ancient civilization. But right today, you can go into an area where there are pine trees and you can walk around the pine and protect yourself from month to month to month. The greatest protection for California would be this month, next month into, I would say, the end of November. And please do that. And please do it with your husbands, your friends, your children. Drag them by the ear. Get them around pines for a while because it protects their health.
1: Wow. And there is some sort of relationship of the same chemicals mm-hmm. that we have in our brain that are in trees, right?
0: Yes, serotonin. Serotonin. And the serotonin and the tryptophan-tryptamine compounds are in trees. And that was part of one of my PhD programs. So if they're in trees, they're manufactured by trees, and trees have a form of listening. You know, you can actually talk to a tree. It can actually happen. And when I was in Japan in the Shinto shrine, the big Shinto shrine, their main tree there at the Shinto shrine, their sacred tree, spoke to me. It was an extraordinary experience. And we call him the Pope of the Shinto religion, was there. And I went to him and I said, I was freezing cold from that event. And I told him what the tree had said to me. The tree said, I called you across the ocean, across the oceans to be here. And this monk caught my hand and held my hands in his hands. And he said to me, you strong woman. And for the rest of the day, he honored me by getting chairs for me, by looking after me, by making sure I had lunch. He did everything for me that day. He said, you proud woman, you strong woman.
1: Let's talk about the mother tree. Like there are trees that are what we call mother trees. Mm-hmm. And I remember going to a place here in California where the mother tree, the stump of the mm-hmm. mother tree was gone. Yeah. But surrounding it was a whole circle of redwoods.
0: Yes.
1: So what is

0: What do you consider the mother tree and that the importance?
1: Well, let me say that I had with the Global Forest, the book called The Global Forest, I talked about the concept of mother trees. And I was the first person to talk about mother trees, and I had a good enough editor who swallowed it all, actually. I saw that when I was in California. The mother tree. And that was the big one. And I measured the circumference of it. It was 55 feet in circumference, that one you're talking about, because they had done plays and they had played music off that platform, we'd call it. But the tree didn't die. The tree started to live again. And that tree had a huge, huge, enormous root mass underneath it, fully equipped with all the fungi, all the metropolis of growing that it needed to have. And it started to produce suckers. And those suckers were all around the edge of the tree. And I did some cuttings of those suckers. And I wanted, this is one of the projects I would quite like to do, is, and I had started it, I have about 30 of it. I want to put all of the trees, the main family trees of the planet, into stem culture. And you can put all the stem cultures, the chromosome material in stem culture, into a place as big as your kitchen table and keep it at minus 40 degrees. And if we have a disaster in the world, you take out these genomes and grow them again. So I have those in propagation. I have some trees in propagation that are very, very important to anti-cancer situations, and some of them are under armed guard so the people don't destroy them.
0: There's now a UNESCO site up in Canada
1: Yeah.
0: that you have helped to
1: Pimatuneci.
0: establish. I think something like 11,000 acres.
1: Same size as Denmark. It's the same size as Denmark. What Pimatuneci happened is I was there filming, and they were trying to get onto the heritage system. And what happened is the French came in, and the place is full of golden eagles. And the golden eagles had escorted me by boat to Blood Vein River. And I was doing some filming there. And I looked up, and there were six golden eagles. Now, the Aboriginal people call me the woman with the golden eagle over my head and the whippoorwill at night. I have a name in the Aboriginal world. That's my name. And I came in, and they prepared their papers, and Sophia Rabliauskas was doing this, and she was the medicine woman up there, and they refused her. They said, "You need a monument for this place." Well, the monument were the golden eagles. Where are you going to get golden eagles like that? So anyway, she contacted me while I had finished filming. She contacted me. She was beside herself. I said, "Never mind, Sophia. I'm going to find a way for you to do this." So they had wild rice, was capable of doing a rotational aspect with the sun, a full rotation. So I tried to get one of the botanists down here to do some work, and he said, "No, I have to get paid." I said, "I'm doing it for nothing." So I went back up, and I did transectional drawings and transectionals of this whole plant. And I said, "Now you bring that back to the French, and you bring back the fact that we have golden eagles." And I said, "Don't take no for an answer." So she did it, and they got it. And it's fantastic. And it's the same size as Denmark. And the people there have sacrificed so much to have this place. When I was filming there, I didn't know there was an otter. Little baby otters had come up. I didn't notice them because I was talking to the cameras. They were all playing around my feet.
0: Oh,
1: And the
0: oh,
1: otter is my
0: oh,
1: favorite animal. Tiny
0: oh.
1: little sausages of otters all around my feet. I didn't know. And then when I moved, of course, they all flashed away. So that was my thank you. That was my thank you.
0: Let's talk about your bioplan. What
1: Yeah.
0: is that, and how can we be of help?
1: Okay, the bioplan comes from my father-in-law, really, because he was, NASA. Well, NASA wouldn't have happened without him anyway to start off with. We have in our house all kinds of stuff to do with the space program and all kinds of stuff to do. And I saw the planet Earth for the first time in these photographs. And bit by bit, it's like a tapestry. Bit by bit, these forests have been taken out. And I thought, how would we put a forest back in to where it's been taken out? And then I thought, so on our beds, we have quilts. Well, you make a quilt. Every person on the planet takes six trees, one tree per person for the next 6 years. You multiply that by the billions of people on the planet. You've got the forest back together again. I mean, it is simplicity as you talk about it. And actually, Justine, it's happening right now. People are planting trees. Kids are planting trees. Some of them are putting in huge numbers of trees, which means the lazy ones who just poo-poo it all, they're being fed at the same time with trees too. And in 6 years' time, we will bring the CO2 in the atmosphere, which is about 44, I think, 440 right now, back into the 300s. We'll have stabilized the atmosphere. We'll have stabilized the great forests, and we will have stabilized the oceans. And all of us can do it together. All of us.
0: I looked up our local nursery and said, okay, I'd like to get a seedling, and I'm planning to do that. Good. So I'm planning, I think it'll cost me $45 to get the seedling I want to plant. And yeah. I'm going Good. To start doing that each year.
1: Yeah. And I'll tell you another thing, what has happened to me. I've had people like Chuck Williamson here. I can't do it all. I can't do it all. I can do a great deal of it. But people like him have been so good to me and so kind to me and saying, well, we'll do this and we'll do that and we'll do something else. It makes it possible. All of these things make it possible to do the planting, replanting of the forest, because you can't do it alone. You have to do it with the smiles of other people. That's the only way to do it, that we all join hands together and we join hands across the world together. No matter who we are, what we are, it doesn't matter. And then we do it together.
0: Exactly. Yeah. And Diana, maybe I just want people to understand that you stand in two worlds.
1: Yes.
0: You are a scientist. You have yes. several degrees in science. You botany yes. and medical chemistry, and you really understand
1: yes,
0: science.
1: I do.
0: But you
1: yes,
0: also hold this ancient wisdom of the Celts who were tree people and who really yeah. Were stewards of the
1: yes.
0: forest. And you
1: yes.
0: hold both of those.
1: Both of them together. Have you ever, I'll challenge you for this, have you ever gone to a place in a forest where you can actually hear the silence? The silence there has like a drumming sound. That sounds really stupid, I know. The silence invades you. And the silence is complete within you and it runs through you. Maybe it's black matter. Maybe it's dark matter. I don't know. I was in an ancient forest on Prince Edward Island owned by the Cunard family. They're the big shipper family. And I heard that silence in there. And in Gaelic, it's called an cúnas. That silence within silence is called cúnas. And that's where creativity begins. That's where you get the big hunches in science and the big hunches in if you're an artist or you're writing or you're, that's where something else talks to you. And to me, it's the divinity of who we are. To me, I will honestly say, I will challenge you to try and find that place of silence. That's the silence I'm talking about. That's the silence that is complete. And that's the silence that's in divinity. And I also think there is no woman on the planet who has given birth to a child or who has held a child in their arms that doesn't look at that child and know we're not just a number. We're not a number. We are all unique in our own biodiversity. And that, too, is divinity.
0: So I know that your work is really encouraging all of us to participate.
1: Yes, be a community.
0: And it's the most important thing. I mean, I would say where many of us are very concerned about politics and what's going on in the world and wars and things. But maybe there's nothing so important if we don't have a planet, if we don't have the natural world, then we're not going to have any politics. We're not going to have any art projects or whatever it is that we're pursuing. So this is the most important thing, maybe in the world, are our forests at yes. this point.
1: Yes, they are. They are the question of forests. And you've said this before, you said this earlier on, if we do not have a planet, because it is our home, if we do not have a planet, we have nothing. And I will also make a daring statement and say that a lot of the terribly wealthy families, and I'm talking about terribly wealthy families on the planet, I think that they are stretching our believability and our capacity to function. And my mother used to say to me, this too will pass. So you look at the crisis around you and know the greatest democracy for us all is death. Mm. Because we all face that big question. You know, the lands from which nobody returns, according to Shakespeare. And it is true. You hold on to your life. You value your life. You treasure your life. You treasure the day you have. And then all of these other political things will start to fade away. They'll start to, they won't be as passionate and as important in your life. Your life will be the most important thing to you and those that you love, the people you love. And we're doing that for the people that we all love.
0: So the planting of trees is for the seventh generation, yes. beyond, way yes. beyond us, is what you're saying. So
1: it's an act of hope. To plant a tree is an act of hope. And it's not an act of hope for you. It's for your children, for your grandchildren, and all the people that you love. We hold hands through the trees. We hold the boughs through the trees because we know scientifically, we're still discovering things about trees. We do not know. There's no scientist on this planet understands how water goes to the top of the tree. And in some instances, is up to 400 feet. It goes upright up the tree. That's called transpiration. If you figure out what transpiration is like, and I'm always trying to figure that out, you will get a Nobel Prize. You get $1 million and a Nobel Prize. Right. That plant a lot of trees for all of us.
0: water running upwards, not downwards. I love it. I love it. Diana, I want to thank you so much for being with us on New Dimensions today. I've been speaking with Dr. Diana Beresford Kroger, and she is the author of To Speak for Trees and also the documentary film Call of the Forest, The Forgotten Wisdom of Trees. So if you want to know more about her work, go to her website, dianabaresford-kroger.com, and she spells her last name Beres Ford-Kroger, KROEGER.com. 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

Welcome once again to Neptune Currents. My name is Steve Davis. I'll be with you till 11 o'clock as usual. And going to start things off with some music by Mark Banning. And after that, a brand new release by Serena Gabriel and Steve Roach together, Entering Elysium. But first, music by Mark Banning, Lunar Eclipse.

Soundscape. We've just heard music from John Durant and Stephen Phelan. Collaboration of theirs called Crossings. We heard Infinity. Interesting use of white noise to suggest the ocean and ocean waves, but I don't think there's any real ocean waves on that recording. They're both guitarists, and I think most, if not all, the sounds you heard were generated from the guitar. Processed, of course, but guitars nonetheless. Again, that's John Durant and Stephen Phelan. Crossings is the album. Just before that, two pieces from the brand new release by Holland Holmes called The Sanctity of Rust. Kind of a new sound for him. He still has a lot of the trademark elements of some of his earlier releases, including rapid sequencer patterns, but more unusual timbres, I think. We heard the title track, which featured Billy Porter on guitar, I believe. And after that, The Unstoppable March of Time. It's kind of a concept album, kind of a celebration of the old and aging and rusting and impermanence. Kind of rare things to, at least in our society, to celebrate. But that is essentially what he's doing. The liner notes, or rather the press sheet, says, quote, exploring the paradoxical elegance of age and decay, unquote. Again, Holland Holmes, brand new release for him, The Sanctity of Rust. Well, I'm going to continue with more music in just a bit here. We're going to hear from Klaus Schulze from an album that was released posthumously called 101 Milky Way. And we'll hear a long track, or at least a portion of a very long track from the middle of that CD. First, I'd like to thank everyone who pledged during the recent jazz marathon last weekend. And they raised over $15,000 for the station, so thanks to them. And thanks to you for continuing to support listener sponsor KKUP. So here now is Klaus Schulze with an extended piece called Multi.

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Global Village will highlight some South African female singers. We'll hear some of the great vocal groups that came from the townships, as well as individual singers. And no better place to start than Mama Africa herself, music from Miriam Makeba, as we begin this visit to the Global Village.

highlighting women of South African music, this time here in the Global Village. And there are three veterans of the South African music scene. We heard there at the end Irene Mawela. She was part of a couple of great groups, the Mahatela Queens and the Dark City Sisters, and also would periodically throughout her career work as a solo artist as well. There a later release that she did called Let's Rejoice, Funambi, the tune from Irene Mawela. Dorothy Masuka, who was actually originally from Zimbabwe, but largely made her career in South Africa, and her own version of the song Pata Pata. And there was a version of Pata Pata that was a huge hit, and that was for Miriam Makeba. And we heard her from one of her great later albums, the Welela album with Oluta Kantanua. As we begin things this time here in the Global Village, we'll take a little break. When we return, we'll actually go back to early in Miriam Makeba's career when she was part of an all-female group called the Skylarks. Some music from them coming up in just a minute when we're back here

Donatella Queens with the marvelous growler, Malathini, with one of their classic tunes, Jai Makonga. And so we're highlighting some of the female singers, including some of the vocal groups from South Africa, Mahatela Queens, among the finest, and a group along with Malathini that got a chance to have a second career with actually the interest in Graceland, reviving interest in the township sound, which to some degree had fallen out of favor, and they got to have a second and international career. And there again, we heard them with the classic Jive Makonga. We heard Nancy Jacobs and her sisters in front of that, and you could hear some of that jazz influence that early on was a huge influence in the South African townships, and a little bit before the whole township jive sound developed. Baby Our Young is what we heard from them. We heard the Dark City Sisters, as we mentioned. Irene Mawela, who we heard a little bit earlier, was among the singers who were part of that group, one of the wonderful female township groups to have emerged during that classic era. The Dark City Sisters doing Azomkulu. We heard the Mahatela Queens again in front of that later release from them, just with the Queens, and the title track of that release, Women of the World. We also heard a great tune from the Ungababa Queens, Soweto Never Sleeps. And we started with the Skylarks, an early group, early female group that was headed up by Miriam Makeba. Dorothy Masuka, who we heard a little bit earlier, would sometimes sing with the Skylarks as well. Holy Lily is the song that we heard from the Skylarks. To start out that round here in the Global Village, I'm Chris Heim here with you. Another little short break when we return. We'll actually hear an American singer of Ugandan and Rwandan heritage who did an album in tribute to Miriam Makeba, Zenzile, the album, and she'll be joined by special guest Angelique Kijo. That's coming up in just a minute here in the Global Village.

0: Some of the more contemporary artists who have emerged on the South African scene, including Brenda Fassie, had promised to be one of the great stars of South African music before her early passing. There we heard Ponsy Ponsy from Brenda Fassie. We heard Lorraine Claussen in front of that, based in Canada, originally from South Africa. Her mother, good friends with Miriam Makeba, and some music from her album New Journey. Sathima Bia Benjamin, a veteran artist, was married for a time to Abdullah Ibrahim, and later released from her Song Spirit with Children of Soweto. And we heard some music from Somé, from her tribute to Miriam Makeba, the Zenzile album, and special guest Anjali Kidjo, Anjika Lamaweni. Music from Somé. And with that, just about wrapped up for our celebration of female artists from South Africa here in the Global Village. You can get the playlist to find out about all of our selections for this and all of our shows. Information about upcoming programs, world music news, videos, all of that is on our Facebook page. 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Global Village, a production of KMUW, Wichita Public Radio. I'm Chris Hahn. Thanks for being with us here in the Global Village. We'll leave you with a little bit from Yvonne Chaka Chaka.
1: Wemazamen, wopumkomboti. 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

0: Muppet Movie original soundtrack right here on the Children's Hour. I'm Katie Stone. We're here at the Outpost Performance Space and on Zoom with a whole lot of great kids. Hello, everyone.
1: Hi.
0: And who do we have with us today?
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6: Hi, it's Keaton.
7: Hello, it's Marcel.
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2: Hi, it's Nina.
10: Hello, it's Lucas D.
0: Well, everyone, I'm pretty excited about today's show because we're going to be talking about somebody who made a huge difference in this world. His name is Jim Henson. Your assignment for this recording session was that you had to watch something that Jim Henson made. Did everyone do that assignment?
1: Yeah.
6: Yeah.
2: I've watched a number of Jim Henson things this year.
0: Oh, me too. I watch Jim Henson things a lot. What did you watch?
3: The Muppets.
0: Oh, yes.
3: Muppets Take Manhattan.
0: Oh, I love that one. What's one of your favorites, Thorfinn?
2: Well, I've watched the first 3.5 seasons of The Muppet Show.
0: Love it. How about you, Rom? What did you watch?
11: I watched Muppets Treasure Island.
0: Ooh, that's a good one. Xander, did you watch any Muppets?
4: I watched the Christmas Carol movie.
0: The Muppet version of the Christmas Carol. How about you, Keaton? Did you watch any Muppets?
6: No, but I watched The Dark Crystal.
0: I love The Dark Crystal. We're going to be playing music from The Dark Crystal later on in the show. We have a lot to learn with Brian J. Jones. He's a writer and a biographer, and he wrote one of the most definitive biographies of Jim Henson that exists, and he's with us today on the Children's Hour. Stick with us. We're going to go for a little walk on Sesame Street.

0: there, little fella.
1: Oh.
0: Hey, listen, you know who you could be if I gave you this little hat and a bag to carry over your shoulder?
1: I could be a laundryman.
0: No, not a laundryman.
1: How about Santa Claus?
0: No, not Santa Claus.
1: What's wrong with Santa Claus?
0: There's nothing wrong with Santa Claus.
1: Don't you like Christmas?
0: Oh, I love Christmas, but you could be the postman.
1: A postman? Oh, the postman always brings dumbbell through.

0: I'll see you around.
1: Hey, okay. Watcher, where are you going, to a fire?
2: Hey, speaking of a fire.
1: Fire? What fire?
2: No, there's no fire at all, but you know who you could be if I gave you this little shiny red hat?
1: Yeah, Santa Claus.
2: No, not Santa Claus. No, no.
1: Red Riding Hood.
2: No, not Red Riding Hood. You could be a fireman.
1: A fireman? Holy smoke.

0: That was People in Your Neighborhood from Sesame Street off Bob's All-Time Favorites. And the very first version of that song was released in 1969 during the 23rd episode of Sesame Street. Sesame Street now has over 4,700 episodes. You're listening to the Children's Hour. I'm Katie Stone. I'm here with the kids at the Outpost Performance Space and on Zoom. And today our guest is joining us again. His name is Brian J. Jones. He's a writer and a biographer. And the last time you were with us, we were talking about Dr. Seuss. Today we're going to be talking about Jim Henson. Welcome to the Children's Hour again, Brian.
1: Thank you, Katie. It's great to be with all of you guys again.
0: It's wonderful to have you. There's so much to know about
1: The Muppets, but The Muppets is more than just The Muppet Show Muppets. It's also all the Muppets you know and love from Sesame Street, for example, Ernie and Bert and Oscar and Big Bird. Those were all created by Jim Henson. One of the kids here called it Dark Crystal is a Jim Henson production. It was a film he did as he was trying to do some different things that weren't just Muppet oriented. He did Labyrinth, which I know a lot of people really love. He did a television show called The Jim Henson Hour later on in his life, but he was always doing a lot of really innovative and fun things, really loved gadgets, loved TV, loved inventions, loved remote control, but loved families and loved kids and really wanted to do things that were good for families and good for kids.
2: He must have had quite a remarkable childhood to have launched into the Muppets and made Kermit the Frog at a very young age. Kermit the Frog is sort of like, he kind of represents all good things. He's always very moral and thoughtful about the decisions that he makes. He's funny. He sings. He dances. And he's got a dream in the Muppet movie that he's going to follow to the end of the earth. And in a way, I felt like that was really the story of Jim Henson himself.
1: Yeah, the Muppet movie is kind of Jim's own story.
3: Very much. Hey, we're all going to Hollywood. You want to come with us?
1: There's a lot of little clever touches about using Kermit to advertise things. They wanted to use him as a spokesman for a frog leg company. And Jim Henson did a lot of advertising very early on in his career. Kermit was actually invented when Jim was still in high school. He wanted to be on television when he was a senior in high school in Maryland and responded to an advertisement in the newspaper saying they needed young people to come to the local TV show and perform puppets. And Jim didn't actually know anything about puppets, but he checked a book out of the school library and learned how to build and perform Muppets and went down to the TV station and auditioned for it and got the job. That's what got him into puppetry, was because he wanted to be on television more than anything else. And Kermit came about the first year that Jim was performing puppets. He actually built Kermit out of his mother's coat with ping pong balls for his eyes. And ping pong balls are still mostly what they do use for Kermit's eyes to these days. But Kermit's initial color, and you can go see him if you're ever in Washington, D.C., the original Kermit's in the Smithsonian, and he's sort of blue. He's not really green, because when Jim invented Kermit, he didn't really think he was going to be a frog at that time. He was more just this weird Kermit the Thing.
2: Tell us how he came from being in TV commercials to Sesame Street.
1: So when Jim Henson started performing puppets on television in the late 50s and early 60s, puppets didn't really exist on television at that point. Jim Henson figured out something really cool about performing on television, which was if you're on TV, you don't need to film the puppet theater. The four sides of the TV are the puppet theater. And taking that puppet theater away and putting them in the real world made them really magical and really realistic at the same time. So Jim was really, really good at puppetry, and so good at it that people hired him to make a lot of commercials and started appearing on television shows throughout the 60s. His first really famous Muppet was actually Rolf the Dog, who was on a TV show called The Jimmy Dean Show.
4: In the words of the immortal Rin Tin Tin, without a dog, you got nothing.
1: Hugely popular. Rolf the Dog got more fan mail than Jimmy Dean even did. And when they're working on Sesame Street in the late 60s, about 68, 69.
5: Sunny day, sleep enough.
1: They know they want puppets on Sesame Street. And one of the creators of Sesame Street said, I know the guy that you need to do puppets on Sesame Street. And he's so good that if you can't get him, you should not have puppets on Sesame Street. They didn't just want any old puppets. They wanted Jim Henson and the Muppets on Sesame Street.
6: I know that Jim Henson's first show was known as Sam and Friends. I was wondering if you could tell us a bit about it.
1: So Sam and Friends was the first show that Jim ever got. He was still a teenager. And it was because people had seen what he could do. He had performed on little local variety shows in Washington, D.C. It was only a 5-minute show, because this is back in the day when there was about a 5-minute gap between when the news ended and when the next show came on, which at that time was The Tonight Show. So they had to fill that little 5-minute spot between the news and the next show with little local productions. And Sam and Friends was Jim's show that he created to fill that little spot.
7: You're really a part of me. I've got you.
1: It was primarily a lot of lip-syncing to records. He would take really funny songs and have Muppets perform to it and lip-sync to it. Didn't really start doing voices until much later in it, but it was such a huge hit that he won a local Emmy Award for it. And it sort of launched him on the TV, because people told the hosts of The Tonight Show in New York City, you've got to see what's going on down in Washington, D.C. These guys are nuts down here. So they brought Jim and his then working partner, later wife, Jane, to New York to perform the Muppets on The Tonight Show with Steve Allen, like in 1958 or 59.
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9: I was serenely independent and content before we met. 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
1: And it was just because he had that little 5-minute gap in there. But at one point, the local NBC station took that off the air, and they were just pounded with mail from people who were fans of the show saying, how dare you take Sam and Friends off the air?
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0: at Cass Elliott's Make Your Own Kind of Music off Mama's Big Ones. 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Just look for Jim Henson.
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0: That was Oscar the Grouch with I Love Trash off of Sesame Street's Platinum All-Time Favorites album. You're listening to the Children's Hour. I'm Katie Stone, and our guest is writer and biographer Brian J. Jones. He's talking about the puppeteer, founder of Sesame Street and the Muppets, Jim Henson.
1: Was there anything unique in Mr. Henson's creative process that allowed him to be so successful in things like puppetry and puppet design specifically?
2: One of the reasons he was really successful in puppetry, especially on television, is because he didn't know what the rules were. Jim wasn't into puppetry when he was a kid. He got into it primarily to get into TV. But because he didn't really know what the rules were of performing puppets on television, he did a lot of what I call finding solutions to problems hidden in plain sight. So, for example, when you've got a puppet on television, when you're performing a Muppet on TV, they exist in the space between the four sides of the TV screen. Jim understood that if what you're seeing on that screen is what matters, you better know what that looks like. And the solution to that was just putting a television monitor on the floor right in front of his feet. So the entire time you're performing as a Muppet performer, and they still do this to this day, this is the Muppet style performing, you're not watching the puppet over your head, you're watching that television monitor on the floor in front of you. That was a solution hidden in plain sight that Jim came up with. He understood how making them look realistic on television as if they existed in three dimensions meant knowing exactly how that looked. It's also something really cool because doing performing that way, you're really the only performer who is watching your performance at the same time you're performing. No other performer really gets to do that. So that was really one of his big innovations, just because he didn't really know what the rules were.
0: And he also figured out people who are the human beings with the Muppets, and you see this on Sesame Street, they clearly forget or they completely accept that the Muppet is who they're talking to, not the person whose hand is holding the Muppet. And the thing that I loved most about Sesame Street was seeing how kids responded to that. Kids definitely get that right away. They get that a puppet is alive, just like a person.
2: Yeah, I mean, and Jim would often say that, you know, what makes the magic work isn't magic, it's hard work on the part of the performer. But he and his performers are so good that, as you're saying, they tend to disappear. Go to YouTube and watch Jim Henson on Johnny Carson. Jim is sitting right there in front of Johnny, and the minute he puts Kermit the Frog on his arm, they stop talking to Jim Henson and start talking immediately to the puppet.
3: And here's my old friend Kermit.
4: Better.
3: Hi. Hello, Kermit.
4: Hello out there. Yeah, it's nice to be here. Right.
3: How's your love life?
4: What? How's my love life?
3: How's your love life?
4: Listen, I work on Sesame Street. You don't ask a frog questions like that.
2: It's so convincing that Jim disappeared. He doesn't even have to hide.
0: How did he make Kermit ride a bike in the Muppet movie?
2: So that is a lot of different things going on at one time.
5: Hey, you on the bike! Watch out!
2: There's a little bit of camera tricks involved with that. Sometimes you'll see Kermit just from the waist up, and that's someone just performing the top of it. There is some marionette performing going on where the bike is moving and there's somebody performing from above. There's also some remote control going on. There's some remote control bikes in the works there. He did it again in, I believe it's in The Great Muppet Caper, where you have a whole lot of Muppets riding bikes at one point. And that one was actually a little bit easier because he connected all the bikes together. You couldn't see how he did it, but he had a lot of the wheels connect with each other. And at the very front, there's a kid on a bike very slowly pedaling and who's dragging those bikes along with him. Now, that person riding that bike was actually Brian Henson, who helped figure out how to make a lot of Muppets ride a bike. Jim loved that trick. He always had in all of his shows what he called the how they do that moment. And Kermit riding a bike is one of those moments. The other how they do that moment is Kermit singing in the middle of a swamp in the opening of the Muppet movie.

0: sign.
1: All you can think is the only way he could be doing that is if he was underwater, and he was. He was in this barrel underwater. It was almost like being buried alive, I would think, sitting with his legs crossed in the dark with a television monitor in his lap, watching his performance, sticking his arm up through the very top of that barrel into Kermit on a log in the middle of a swamp. People talked about how when they would get done with the scene, they would take him out of that barrel and lay him on the ground, and he had to wait while his legs sort of unfolded again. He was so stiff from being under, you know, essentially underwater in that barrel for an hour at a time. So Jim loved tricks like that. He loved figuring out how to problem solve, how to do tricks like that that had audiences wondering, how in the heck did they do that?
2: You're hearing the voice of Brian J. Jones. He's a writer and a biographer, and he's written a lot of books about a lot of different people, including Jim Henson, the biography. He's also written books about George Lucas, and you've heard him on the Children's Hour before talking about Dr. Seuss. We've got links and a lot more posted to childrenshour.org. Look for this episode, Jim Henson. We've got more.

0: That was Together Again, sung by the Muppets, off the original motion picture soundtrack for Muppets Most Wanted.
1: What was the biggest challenge in making something truthful, funny for all ages?
2: For Jim, the biggest challenge was actually getting people to understand that puppetry wasn't just for kids. That puppetry, especially if you do it well, can appeal to everyone. Jim actually toured Europe and watched the way people responded to puppet shows, and it really taught him a lot about the art of puppetry. But that was one of the things that made things like Sesame Street and The Muppet Show so different, is that kids loved watching The Muppets and their parents loved watching it for the writing. The writing, which was very smart. And sometimes there were two different things going on. The kids were laughing at one thing while the parents were laughing at another. So that was one of those things Jim always did really well with The Muppets, was he didn't call them children's entertainment. He called them family entertainment. He was very frustrated at one point in his career when they were trying to say, you're a children's performer because you're on Sesame Street. And Jim kept saying, I'm not. I'm a family performer. I do a whole lot of different things. So that was one of his frustrations, I think, more than anything else, was making people understand that puppetry, and in particular the Muppets, were for everybody and not just young kids.
0: How many kids did he have?
2: He had five kids born between 1960 and 1970, so quite the clan there, and really respected the opinion of his own kids. They always talked about how the best thing you could do with him was work with him. So as they became teenagers and Jim was working on The Muppet Show in London for summer break, a lot of them would just go over to London and work in the workshop and help build puppets. And Brian Henson talked about how he got to perform a penguin on The Muppet Show at one point. So like they loved working with him. Cheryl, his second oldest daughter, was actually really pivotal in helping develop the Dark Crystal. A lot of that came out of ideas she and Jim had thrown around. And I think that respect he has for his kids is why he was so good at Sesame Street. Really valued their opinions as people, talked to them directly as people, which was kind of foreign to a lot of people.
0: You know, I'm a first generation Sesame Street kid. And when Star Wars came out, the first thing I noticed about Yoda was that he had the same voice
2: as Grover.
0: My favorite.
3: Away with your weapon. I mean you no harm. I am wondering, why are you here?
2: I remember when I saw it in 1980, when I saw The Empire Strikes Back, the kid behind me, as soon as Yoda opened his mouth, said, Grover! Yoda came about again as problem solving. George Lucas knew he wanted a very small Jedi master, had originally played around with having a monkey in a costume dressed as Yoda, a small person doing Yoda, maybe a remote control version. And they eventually decided to ask Jim and his company, can you build us something, a puppet that could be performed? And actually wanted Jim Henson himself to perform Yoda. Jim did not. He was too busy to do that. But then the great thing about that project, again, collaborating with George Lucas, is he had this entire production company behind him that built things like robots and models. And they showed him how to build a remote control puppet, which is what Yoda basically is. There's a hand up inside Yoda, but his eyes are moved by remote control and his ears are moved by remote control. A lot of wires coming out of him. But taught him a lot about how to build things like that, which Jim then applied to building the creatures in something like the Dark Crystal. That project was really, really important to him. In fact, one of the reasons he sort of stopped doing the Muppet Show is so he could go do movies like the Dark Crystal.
4: Oh, the prophecy says you must find the shard. The Crystal Shard.
5: The Crystal Shard?
2: Movies like Labyrinth, which took performing and puppetry to the next level.
6: You have 13 hours in which to solve the Labyrinth before your baby brother becomes one of us forever.
2: Not only are the puppets in Labyrinth different, the design of the sets is so beautiful and the costumes. And a lot of people told me that that movie looked exactly the way Jim Henson wanted it to look. That was very much sort of his design sense, that very lush, exotic look in people's dresses and costuming and the way the land looks. Toward the end of his life, he was even doing early CGI, computer-generated imagery. Nowadays, we don't even think about it. We use it in everything. But at that time, it didn't really exist. And Jim figured out how to perform a computer-generated character on the Jim Henson Hour by putting a device on one hand that when you would move its mouth, it would transmit that to a computer that would then animate a puppet. So it was sort of advancing the art of puppetry then by doing it remotely, which they still can do today to this day. So Jim just loved advancing the art of puppetry, but it really playing with those gadgets. Jim loved technology.
0: That's our guest, Brian J. Jones. And we're talking about Jim Henson. Coming up, we still have a few more questions for our guest. Plus, Rom from our kids crew has a report from the Jim Henson Creature Shop in New York City. And later, we hear from one of our interns, Isaac, about Jim Henson's production of The Dark Crystal. This is the Children's Hour, and this is Dance, Magic, Dance by David Bowie from Jim Henson's Labyrinth.

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1: 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Biographer being someone who writes books about people. I remember hearing when Jim Henson passed away in 1990, he died from something that was actually treatable, like strep throat. Is that what happened?
3: So, sort of. He died of a massive streptococcal infection. He did not know how sick he was. He felt at first for a while like he had strep throat. He had sort of a bad sore throat, didn't know how bad it was. And it turned out that the bacteria was sort of, if I can be gross, was sort of eating his lungs. Jim just did not realize how sick that he was. Jim hated getting sick. He hated it so much that anytime he got sick, he would write it in his journal or he would put it on his calendar. I get the flu. I have pneumonia. He would write that on the calendar. It really made him mad because it meant he wasn't working, which he loved to do. Being sick was really an inconvenience for Jim. And I think when he got sick and didn't really realize how bad it was, the symptoms were very flu-like. And I think he just thought he was going to power through because the symptoms, again, were very flu-like. Runny nose, a little bit of a sore throat, a slight cough. That was really it. Didn't even run a fever.
1: Wow. That's so sad.
3: Very sad.
4: What was Jim Henson's favorite puppet out of the ones that he used?
3: So I don't know that Jim would have ever said he had a favorite. One of the really interesting things about Jim and his relationship to his puppets is that he was never terribly dear with them, meaning he didn't pretend they were real. There's a really funny story about Jim was performing something on Sesame Street with Carol Spinney, who does Big Bird and Oscar. And I think it was Ernie he was performing. And when they were done, he just sort of dropped Ernie on the floor. And Carol Spinney went over and scooped up Ernie and said, "Oh, no, Jim didn't mean to do that." And Jim said, "Do you really talk to the puppets like that?" And when a puppet was out of commission, he would literally throw it in the kid's toy box at his house. So when the Smithsonian got ready to put the old Kermit and a lot of these puppets in the Smithsonian, they had to go fish them out of the Henson toy box and restore them because, as Lisa Henson told me, they beat the heck out of the puppets. But I think Jim would say that there are two puppets in particular that are very close to his own sort of personality. Kermit, of course, is one that a lot of people associate with Jim. And even Jim would say, you know, I'm a lot like Kermit. On The Muppet Show, Kermit's always the middle of the storm. All the chaos kind of revolves around Kermit. And at the end of the day, everybody sort of comes back together around Kermit. So as one of the writers said, at the end of the day, the score of the game would be Chaos 100, Frog 101. And I think Jim would say that that was fair. If I had to say the Muppet I think is most closely aligned with Jim's personality, I would say that it is probably

0: Rolf the dog. Rolf is sort of homespun, one of those characters you might find sitting on the front porch in a rocking chair, dispensing wisdom to people and being very funny and laid back about it. I think Rolf is much closer to Jim's personality even than Kermit.
1: While writing his biography, was there anything you found to be the most interesting to learn about?
0: One of the things that really shocked me was his connection to New Mexico.
2: What?
0: One of the first bits of information I got out of the archives was a digital recording of Jim interviewing his parents. And he had done it on a little cassette tape, but the archivist at the Henson Company had moved it to a digital file so I could listen to it on my computer in headphones. And it was really useful as a biographer because it's Jim asking his parents about growing up in Maryland and how they met each other and his grandparents. And Jim at the end of the tape says, oh, we should probably tell everybody where we are. We're here in Albuquerque. And in my headphones, I sat up and I had no idea. And he said, we're on Donna Rowena, which is a street about a half a mile from where I grew up in the Northeast Heights. And I sat up again. Lisa says, why would you say that on tape? And Jim says, well, because you never know. Someday someone might want to know who we were and what we were doing here, which is a message from subject to biographer if I've ever heard one. But that was completely new to me. I had no idea. Jim's father had lived here. Jim was here all the time in Albuquerque. I think it's The Great Muppet Caper. The opening scene of that is in hot air balloons. That was filmed here in Albuquerque. When the balloon comes down to land in the street, you can actually see downtown Albuquerque for about a second and a half on video there. Jim loved Santa Fe. He loved Taos. And in fact, his ashes eventually were scattered up in Taos. So Jim has some real connections to New Mexico, which I did not know at the time. That was one of the biggest surprises, I think, to me.
2: You're hearing the voice of Brian J. Jones. He is a writer and biographer. And one of the books he's written is called Jim Henson, The Biography. And we care about Jim Henson's New Mexico connection because that's where the Children's Hour is based, in Albuquerque, New Mexico. So now we're going to consider Jim Henson one of our own, I guess.
0: Absolutely. I think he would be fine
2: with
0: it.
2: Yeah, he's an Albuquerquean now. Brian, thank you so much for being with us again on the Children's Hour. We've learned a lot from you.
0: Of course. It's so great to be with all of you guys here. And keep believing, keep pretending.
2: We still have a lot more to learn. One of our kids' crew members, Rom, took a tour of Jim Henson's Creature Shop, located in Queens, New York City. There, he saw the magic in action.
3: Hi, this is Rom on the Children's Hour. I'm about to go into Jim Henson's workshop. I'm right in front of Jim Henson's Creature Shop. It's in a place called Stuart Cinema and Cafe.
4: Look at that guy.
3: They gave me a badge. It has all of the puppets looking at me, and it says guest on it, and it says 2026.

0: basketball inside of Cookie's body, and it had a hole in his mouth. So the puppeteer actually had cookies all over his face. We went into the puppet lounge, and it was a puppeteer, and she showed us a bunch of puppets, and they all worked different. My favorite was the duck, because it was screaming, "It's summer, it's summer! I'm gonna go to the beach, I'm gonna get ice cream!"
1: We just got out of the tour. I had some cheesy fries and a hot dog, and I learned so much in the tour.
2: That was Rom on his trip to Jim Henson's Creature Shop in Queens, New York City. You can find photos and more at childrenshour.org. Look for Jim Henson.

0: That was Man or Muppet from the Muppets 2011 movie. But now we're going to head all the way back to 1982 to learn about the production of The Dark Crystal. Jim Henson had only produced two movies before this, and The Dark Crystal was very different from his earlier works. We've talked a little about the production of The Dark Crystal so far, but now Isaac, our intern, goes into more detail.
1: If you've watched Jim Henson's movie, The Dark Crystal, you understand how magical the world of Thra is. It's an alien planet with three suns, beautiful landscapes pulled straight out of a fairy tale, and a powerful crystal at the center of it all. Pretty awesome. In the movie, Thra is filled with fantastical, otherworldly creatures like the Skeksis, Gelfling, and Uru. Nowadays, people create characters like these with computers using CGI. However, just like in the Muppets, Jim Henson used puppets, but not just any old puppets. Jim Henson combined sculpture, costume design, animatronics, radio control technology, voice acting, and performance all together to create the final project. The puppets in this movie were way more realistic and expressive than what people were used to seeing in Jim Henson's other works. So, Jim Henson and his team used mechanisms that let the puppets' eyes, eyelids, ears, beaks, and facial features move naturally. The faces of characters like Jen and Kira were controlled remotely by a device barely bigger than a shoebox. This allowed the performers to focus on their physical acting, as the only things that needed to move were the body and the jaw. That isn't the only thing that made these puppets special. Each and every character in the movie had a unique design so that no two characters were the same. The Skeksis provided a large challenge for the team because they were huge, heavy puppets that had to look scary and alive. To make them move and show emotions, the crew used a cable control system to move the Skeksis' eyes, faces, and hands. Each Skeksi was controlled by a main puppeteer who moved the body and head, while other helpers controlled smaller movements like blinking and facial expressions with the cable system. With these special controls, the Skeksis were able to snarl, gesture, and act like frightening creatures. The Gelfling protagonist, Kira, provided a different challenge for the team when puppeteer Catherine Mullen ran into a huge problem. Kira is a character who is small and has to do tons of quick and natural movements. However, the cable controls to control the face were too bulky for her to be maneuvered correctly. Ultimately, a remote-controlled face combined with Catherine Mullen's acting abilities led to the Kira we see on screen when we watch The Dark Crystal. There's one more thing about the production of these characters. Nothing was an accident. Every puppet's physical details was an intentional choice made by Henson and his crew. The eyes on the puppets were glass, so they could blink and swivel like a real animal's eye. Craftspeople like Wendy Midner sculpted head after head so that characters like Jen and Kira were the perfect mix of human and animal. If you haven't seen The Dark Crystal yet, give it a try. You'll see that all this hard work really paid off, and you may fall in love with the movie too.
0: That was Isaac, our intern and lifelong Jim Henson fan. Today on the show, we've learned all about Jim Henson. From Sam and Friends to The Muppets to Labyrinth and more, we've discovered how Jim Henson worked to push television and storytelling forward. If you want to learn more, we have a learning guide that meets and cites national education standards with this episode and many more. You can find this one at childrenshour.org. Look under Jim Henson. We're almost out of time for you today on the Children's Hour, but we've got one more song sung by everyone's favorite frog. This is the Rainbow Connection. We'll catch you next time on the Children's Hour.

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0: 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Well, hello again, everybody. My name is Don Cumbo. Get ready for 1 hour of modern international jazz on my program called Feast on This. A lot of great stuff for you today and a lot of different varieties of jazz styles. We've got new arrivals, a lot of stuff from Europe, and some old stuff as well. It's time for Feast on This right here on Cows. Here we go.

0: Well, that's a release out of France that I'm very fond of. It's guitarist Serge Rogowski, and the album is called La Cueva de Goya, and the track we heard right there is called Pilots in the Basement from his trio. That's Rogowski on guitar, and Gail Petrina on bass, and Sam Aspavat on drums. Really outstanding trio. They delve into jazz, free rock, and experimental sounds as well. Serge Rogowski, cool stuff. Before that, we heard the opening track from British saxophonist Nat Birchall, and I believe it may be his latest album, called Quartet, recorded live at Low 4 Studio in Manchester in England. The track called La Cumbe from Nat Birchall. Really an outstanding quartet that he has. He's quite a soulful saxophone player and composer as well. That's Nat Birchall. You're listening to Cowes Community Radio. My name is Don Kumpel. Welcome to my program called Feast on This. It's a weekly jazz program of 1 hour of doing a lot of modern jazz, international styles, a lot of avant-garde stylings here and there, and sometimes even outside the jazz idiom. I got a lot of great new arrivals for you today on this edition of Feast on This. Let's just take a moment and thank some of our local sponsors. We call them underwriters.
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0: 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That's right, you're in the middle of Feast on This right here on Cowes. My name is Don Kumpel. One thing that I like to do in the program is to expose you maybe to artists that you're not familiar with, including this guitarist, Gon Muraaga, and his new album is called Lines in the Sky. It's an outstanding trio with Lidis Makunas on saxophone, Gon Muraaga on electric guitar, and Timu Mustonen on drums. Recorded in Europe, in Finland, it's time for Gon Muraaga and the track called Neutron Stars.

0: Well, we're going back a few years there for some Finnish jazz from Juhani Altonen on saxophone and Eero Harla on harp, I believe on piano as well. It's Altonen and Harla with a track called Kirkastus from the album of the same name, released out of Finland. And let me see, before that we heard from the Polish jazz ensemble of Andrzej Zabilski and the Oles brothers, the track called 12 Vitamins from the album called Short Farewell, The Lost Session. Some more European jazz that you might not be familiar with. And you're listening to Cowes Community Radio. My name is Don Campo. You can check out past programs. 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You can drop me a line by email or hook up with me on social media, and you can hear hundreds of past programs, not only of this program, but also my experimental music program called No Pigeonholes EXP, which is on Thursday night right here on Cowes from 6 until 8 p.m. Right now, you're in the middle of jazz on a program called Feastiness right here on Cowes.
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0: You're in the middle of 1 hour of jazz programming right here on Cowes Community Radio. This show is called Feast on This. Turning our attention now to Chicago guitarist Jeff Parker, of course a member of Tortoise and other ensembles, and has performed with and recorded with a lot of different people. This is with his ETA quartet that features Anna Buttress on acoustic bass, Josh Johnson on alto, and Jeff Parker on electric guitar, and also Jay Bellrose on drums. It's Jeff Parker and his ETA quartet with a track simply called Happy Today.

gosh, what do you know? We're running out of time. That's Jeff Parker and his quartet. That's the title track from their album called Happy Today. Thanks for listening to this edition of Feast on This. 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I'll be back next week with more international and modern jazz. We'll finish it up with a little bit more of Jeff Parker and the track called Happy Today. Thanks for listening. I'll see you next time.

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11: I have all the money in America, and I shall rule the country.
2: The Sonic Cafe, taking over the world, one episode at a time.

It's the Sonic Cafe. I'm your host, Scott Clark. Hey, welcome to episode 35. This time, the Sonic Cafe is bent on world domination. Seems like since the beginning of time, there's always been one dude or another attempting to take over the world. But so far, no one has succeeded, and we feel the only thing that stopped them is the lack of a proper music soundtrack, which we're about ready to remedy with a mix of music spanning 38 years, including tunes about war and tunes against war, and even one urging us to just chill out and give peace a chance. But where's the fun in that, right? Because you see, we humans are a very warlike species. Whether it's money, power, or turf, there's always been those among us that can never get enough. Listen as President Ronald Reagan jokingly declares war on Russia during an unfortunate hot mic moment. All in good fun, of course, as we provide a soundtrack designed to help you take over the world. If that's your thing, right here on the Sonic Cafe.

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You're old enough to kill, but not for voting. You don't believe in war, but what's that gun you're toting? And even the Jordan River

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You may leave here before days and

the Sonic Cafe, a little cafe in the Pacific Northwest where we feature an intelligent mix of eclectic music, comedy, and pop culture. 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
3: Let's hook you up now with music from Danita Large. She'll be in our spotlight next week. This is Run to the Hills.

That's music from Midnight Sparrows. Let's do something. Off their Arrows, Arrows, Arrows album. They were in our spotlight a few weeks ago. And some good rock and roll. All right, here we go. Music now from one of my first guests ever on my radio show, Tracy Bone. This is Brave. Brand new, her newest hit. Newest release. Oh, yeah.

That's music from the Mavericks from Miami. Back in your arms again. I'm Larry Kay. I'm a tribal member of the Omaha and Ho-Chunk Nations. And let's not forget the Poncas from Nebraska. All right, here's Martin and Shaw.

That's Chris Faria, Sacred Pipe. And here we go, Samantha Crane. I'm Larry Kay, and we are Indigenous in Music. If you want to get a hold of me anytime, feel free to email me at larry@indigenousinmusic.com, and I'll email you back, and hook us up on Facebook and LinkedIn.

0: That's music from Samantha Crane, brand new, her latest track. We're going to take a short break. We will be right back.
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That's music from Ed Coben from New York. How to Fly. Hey, I'd like to invite you over to our homepage, Indigenous and Music and Arts, and take a look around. We got the Say Magazine Library, Two Buffalo Studios, and now the new Indigenous and Music Directory. Come over and explore. That's what I'm talking about. All right, here we go. Shawnee Kish, put your weapons down. I'm Larry Kay. We are Indigenous in Music.

That's music from Jessica Hernandez and the Deltas from Detroit. We're going to take a short break and close the show with music from our guest, Opium from Chicago. We will be right back.

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5: Sorry, officer. The only Antifa I ever saw in my whole life were working for the U.S. government. Bunch of old guys. I'm pretty sure now that I think of it. Yeah, they were all World War II veterans.

I don't call him by name. He's the draft-dodging coward who, when it was his time to serve his country, he did what all rich white boys did. I wasn't a rich white boy. I grew up in South Minneapolis. Most of me and all my friends are Vietnam veterans. We had to go. But the rich white boys never had to go, did they? And he didn't have to go, did he? And yet he's going to tell me what courage is?

0: Well, there you go. Another 2 hours of Indigenous music with me, Larry K, from the Omaha Ho-Chunk Nations from Nebraska. Hanging out with you all the way down here in Bradenton, Florida, where the weather is always shining. Hey, next week, Danita Large will be in our spotlight. Good country. I'd like to thank my guest, Opium from Chicago, for stopping by, giving us an update on his new album, Serotonin Soldier, Part 1, and the new album coming out, Part 2, in October. The good news is I'll be back again next week. Thank you for tuning in to Indigenous in Music and supporting us and our musicians. Indigenous in Music has been produced by me, Larry Kay. Our engineer is Paul Salvatore. Our theme music is composed by Lenny Long. Today's show has been recorded at the Say Magazine Studios in Bradenton, Florida. Indigenous music is distributed by Native Voice One, PRX, and Pacifica Audio Port. 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Have yourself a good evening and a good night. Until next time, from all of us here at Indigenous Music, adios.
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Uncle Charlie here for Uncle Charlie's Jukebox on Cal's Radio. I will get by. Yes, and I have more than a touch of gray. I got a few more gray hairs last week when I inadvertently started my show with the sound of silence and some dead air. Yeah, so today I'm starting with the sound of silence and a little bit of Grateful Dead to give us dead air, and this way it seems a little better. Yeah, and we do have a show called Dead Air on Cal's Tuesdays at 10 p.m. where they play Grateful Dead music. And, well, you know, weird things happen, and a glitch happened last week, and I started out the first few minutes not knowing why I was hearing the music in the studio, but knowing it wasn't going out on the air, and we figured it out. But today I think we're okay, and I guess what happened last week, I'll just have to chalk it up to a bad day.

Daniel Powder with Bad Day. Kind of a bad day for all of us yesterday. We got the terrible news that Dolly Parton had passed away at the age of 80, and yet she seemed almost eternally young. Well, Tony G wanted to make this his Song of the Week, a tribute to her. And we have Tony G picking a song every week for the Tony G Song of the Week. And he said he wanted to honor and give tribute to Dolly Parton, as so many people do. And this is the song made famous by the movie she appeared in, and one of her biggest hits. And the Tony G Song of the Week is Dolly Parton with 9 to 5.

0: Yes, R.I.P. to Dolly Parton. And we had the Tony G Song of the Week in honor of Dolly, the 9 to 5. And that was a little thing she did with Tommy James and his old song, Crimson and Clover. And she did a lot of different kinds of music. And I'll at least play one more of her songs today. We could do a whole show of Dolly Parton songs. Heck, we could have a whole radio station of Dolly Parton songs. That would be entirely possible, yes. Well, speaking of shows, tune into the Joe Show on the 2nd and 4th Tuesdays of every month from 4 to 6 p.m. to hear recently released music from around the world, from folk and jazz to African and Latin, country and rock to bluegrass and R&B. If it's new and good, you'll hear it on the Joe Show. 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Yeah, and of course, this is Cowes Community Radio, KOWS LP in Occidental, 92.5 FM in Sonoma County. 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And when you're looking for a rental housing, you probably won't hear comments like, "This apartment is still available unless you have children or have a disability." Housing discrimination is rarely this obvious, but it's just as real and just as illegal. If you suspect discrimination or differential treatment, contact Fair Housing Advocates of Northern California if you suspect discrimination. Area code 415-457-5025. That's 415-457-5025. And we roll along on Uncle Charlie's Jukebox. In the news, by the way, I saw a headline that says, Willie Nelson and Neil Young announced joint shows. I also see that they're going to do some shows together.
1: And

couple other performers that seem to be timeless there. Willie Nelson from doing On the Road Again live there at the Nassau Coliseum with the Highwaymen in 1990. And even 36 years ago, his guitar already sounded kind of old. And that was Neil Young with the Chrome Hearts, a recent release called As Time Explodes, a live performance there not too long ago. And that's a song that he did also with Crosby, Stills, and Nash. And so we continue on Uncle Charlie's Jukebox. Com contains information about how... I checked that and the time was right and I turned my head and it's wrong. I don't know. This equipment doesn't like me. Let's try it again. 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And the folks at North Coast Solar say, the sun may be 92 million miles from Earth, but if you're looking for the best solar system installation company, it is best to go local. They can be reached by phone at 707-575-3999. 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

0: Donovan with a song called Sun. Before that, the Womacks with a live version of Sunshine Down My Way. I prefer the live version sound to the studio version, so I played that. Yeah, well, anyway. Layla's Family Farm celebrates its sixth anniversary with a community-free farmiversary on Friday, August 28th, which is this Friday, coming up in a couple of days, from noon to 5 p.m. with an open house and fundraiser for the Redwood Empire Food Bank. The public is invited. 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Lele's, let's put it that way. It's L-A-L-A-S. You know, trying to figure out how to pronounce that on the website address. It's lalasfamilyfarm.com, okay? And that's where you can make a reservation. I'll get it right yet. You know, I've only been doing this a little over 10 years. I'm just still learning. Yes. Also, in one of my music feeds, they said that Neil Sedaka has a new album coming out soon. And I thought, wait a minute, didn't he pass away in February? Perhaps he was also preparing it ahead of time. Yeah, probably. And they also said that Frank Sinatra has a new album coming out.
1: Wait a minute.
0: Yeah, exactly. Well, here's a cut from it.

Yes, well, that's actually from newly released material called Live at the Sands, January 27, 1966, Luck Be a Lady by Frank Sinatra, of course. And, of course, Frank passed away years ago. They trick me sometimes when they I'm looking and I'm thinking I'm going to play something that's a new release and it's old material dug up or re-released material from somebody, and pretty sure I could tell that was not going to be something newly recorded from Frank Sinatra, although the AI is getting out of control. Once in a while, I've even played around with it. I hate to admit that. Well, they also advertised the latest post from Neil Sedaka. Speaking of that kind of a thing, what is it with people capitalizing on the persona of the deceased? I mean, there's a lot of Facebook pages like that. There's even a Facebook page for Beethoven, claiming to speak for the late composer. He died in 1827. I'm sure if Beethoven knew they were doing that, he wouldn't hear of it. Yeah. And icons like Jimmy Dean and Colonel Sanders still being exploited for commercials. If Colonel Sanders knew about that, he'd be turning over in his gravy. Wouldn't he? Yes, he would. Ah, well, sometimes we need a little more respect.

0: 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The council strives to meet the unmet needs of the Occidental area, and the public is invited to its meetings every third Saturday of the month, 10:30 a.m. at the Occidental Community Center in downtown Occidental. 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